0: 3 John 1 verse 11. It reads, "Beloved, do not imitate evil, but imitate good. Whoever does good is from God, whoever does evil has not seen God."
1: Who are your role models? Who is the person, or people, that you look up to the most? When I was a kid, my role models used to be professional athletes. When I got a little older, it became the musicians in my favorite band. I changed my clothes and my hair to look more like them. I did what I saw them do. I wanted the same guitars they played. I wanted to be like them. It's common for kids to have role models that they look up. I think it's safe to say that every kid growing up looks up to someone, real or imagined, that they try to imitate. As a young boy, I remember often imitating my dad or my grandfather, trying to do what they did and learn from them. We all have those people, for better or worse. John recognizes this tendency of human development and applies it to our spiritual maturity as well. Which brings us back to the question, who are your role models? John says that we should not be imitating what is evil, but what is good. So, whoever your role model is, are they following Christ? Do they live a life that is worthy of the calling of Jesus? If not, or if you're not sure, then why are you following them? Why are you modeling your life after someone who isn't modeling theirs after Christ? Of course, our greatest role model is Jesus himself. But it makes sense to have role models that you know and can interact with physically here on earth. We just have to make sure that those people are following Christ. If they're not, we're imitating evil. So ask yourself, who do you imitate? Who do you take your cues from? Whose advice do you value? Now, ask yourself who they imitate. If the answer isn't Jesus, you need to find a new role model.
0: Closing with our prayer. Father, help me examine who my role models are, whether I intend to be following them or not. Help me discern who I am following and whether it is good or evil. Help me ultimately to follow Christ alone, and if I look to anyone on this earth as a role model, help me to always make sure that they're following him too. In Jesus' name. Amen.
1: Thank you for listening. Have a blessed day.
2: And now, it's time for a classic.

I've heard so many stories about how people have turned on the radio, they happen to come across that station, and they heard a truth about Jesus, about who God is, about how much he loves them, that it completely changed their life and brought them off the brink of suicide and brought them into a relationship with God Almighty. And it's just amazing. And it's been a blessing for me and my family, not just to receive, but also to give, knowing how impactful it is all over the world. And so if you'd like to step into that today, don't wait another second, step into a partnership today.

0: Growing up in Hawaii, people would always have to ask my name twice. Either they couldn't pronounce it, or they couldn't believe that such a name existed. They just never heard it before. I would always have to tell them my name is Taj, like the Taj Mahal, and then they would get it. Because it was so unusual, I was always self-conscious about my name. It wasn't until I got older, and much more secure in who I was and whose I was, that I began to appreciate my short, simple, three-letter, one-syllable name. The name Taj is Arabic in origin, though I'm not Arabic by blood. I'm Filipino, Mexican, and German, born and raised in Hawaii, but with an Indian name. So how did I get such an unusual name? Well, when I was in my mother's womb, my parents saw a poster of the Taj Mahal, and they said, wow, that's a nice building, that's a nice name, and so here I am today. Because of my name, I've always felt a special connection with India. And so you can imagine how excited I was when I was invited to come to India to preach the gospel. And since we're here, I'm so excited to go visit my Indian palace, the Taj Mahal. The name Taj means crown. The word Mahal means palace. So the Taj is the crown palace. It is the great symbol of love here in India. It was in the early 1600s that the Mughal Emperor Shah Jahan built the Taj as a monument of love for his fourth wife. The emperor's fourth wife was called Mumtaz Mahal, which means beloved ornament of the palace. The Taj was the king's crown, and she was the ornament in his crown. Tragically, she passed away after giving birth to their 14th child. But because of his great love for her, the king built the Taj to be the final resting place for the wife that he loved so much. And even though it's called the Crown Palace, it is actually a mausoleum, a glorified tomb that contains the memory and the remains of the empress, as well as the emperor that loved her so much. So with this romantic love story, forever linked with my name, I'm super excited to visit the Crown Palace today. After passing through the outer court, we entered through the northern gate. And when my eyes hit the Taj for the first time, I was taken back by its beauty. All was magnificent and glorious. Everything was easy on the eyes. Because of the translucent nature of the white marble, the color tone changes with the transitioning light of the sun, moon, and stars. In the morning sunrise, it has a pinkish hue, yellowish at noon and milky white in the evening, and goldenish when standing in the light of the full moon. It is enhanced by the marble lotus pond with 24 fountains of water. There are intricate designs of orchids, roses, and lilies made of jasper, jade, crystal, sapphire, and over 28 kinds of precious and semi-precious stones that are inlaid in the marble walls. Everything is perfectly symmetrical, even down to the designs on the walls. The history books tell us that it took over 1,000 transporting elephants to carry all the building materials. And it took over 20,000 laborers, sculptors, calligraphers, inlayers, and stone cutters over 20 years to complete. No wonder why they call it the Crown Palace, one of the seven wonders of the world. The closer we got, the more beautiful it became, and the more excited I grew. I thought to myself, man, if this is what the outside looks like, then the inside must be absolutely spectacular. But upon entering into the threshold of the door, it wasn't what I expected. Instead of being grand, glamorous, and glorious, it was cold, dark, and empty. There are no benches or chairs for people to sit, rest, and relax. There are no rooms for rent for couples to spend the night in the Palace of Love. There are no signs to read or places to explore. In fact, there is no practical purpose for the empty space within, except to house the remains of the king and his wife. The interior of the Taj is a place of darkness and death. It is filled with profound emptiness. You see, my friends, human nature is kind of like the Taj Mahal. It's so easy for us to spend so much time and invest so much energy in building up and beautifying the outward appearance. Our pride yearns for the recognition and validation of others. We live for the Instagram likes and the Facebook followers. Unfortunately, the world has placed the most value on that which is outward, a pretty face or a hard body, a winsome smile or a charming personality, a fast car or a comfortable home. Aesthetics and athletics are the things that are most valued and most celebrated in our world of vanity. But these things don't last forever. Time and gravity changes it all. In fact, the Bible says that charm is deceitful and beauty is vain. Our temporal lives are like a drop in the bucket and a vapor in the wind. Make no mistake about it, friends. Our health is better than our wealth, and the person more important than the package. For the Bible says that the outward man perishes, yet the inward man is renewed day by day. For man looks at the outward appearance, but the Lord looks at the heart. You see, the call of our Creator is to allow Him to beautify the interiors of our lives. Why? Because the content of your character is far more important and far more lasting than the cosmetics of the container. Now don't misunderstand, both are important. For we represent who we serve on the inside as well as on the outside. But one is far more important than the other. Because even though we may get the outside looking just right, perfectly symmetrical and stunning, sometimes we still feel empty, dark, and cold on the inside. And in light of this reality, I appeal to you today. Don't focus your time and energy in trying to hide the insecurities within behind a fading facade. Instead, open your heart up to God. He is the divine interior designer and the beautifier of character. And today He desires to transform you from an empty mausoleum for the dead into a living palace where the King of Kings shall reside. And if you will, He will make you a real crown palace, a spiritual Taj Mahal, crowned with the glory and the honor of a Christ-like character. His love will make you alive again, no longer empty, but filled with the blessed hope, the sublime peace, and the holy joy of seeing the crowned King at His return. And when He comes, that same King will place the golden Taj upon your brow as you enter into the palace of life. And there you will receive the white stone of pardon and a new name of a better identity, saturated with the Spirit, satisfied with salvation, and filled to overflowing. And by God's grace, I'll meet you in that crown palace above.
1: 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Hey!

0: I've heard so many stories about how people have turned on the radio, they happen to come across that station, and they heard a truth about Jesus, about who God is, about how much he loves them, that it completely changed their life and brought them off the brink of suicide and brought them into a relationship with God Almighty. And it's just amazing. And it's been a blessing for me and my family, not just to receive, but also to give, knowing how impactful it is all over the world. And so if you'd like to step into that today, don't wait another second. Step into a partnership today.
1: Sometimes the best counsel is found where you could glide right over it. Hannah was childless, and after her son Samuel was born, she said, "For this child I prayed, and the Lord has granted me my petition which I asked of him." That's 1 Samuel 1:27. We can't afford to forget those words. "For this child I prayed." Now, she prayed for him before he was born, before he was conceived. And that's a strong example. Pray for your children. Pray for your grandchildren. Pray for them before they're born. Pray for them in infancy. Pray for them into their later years. Keep praying for them. Hannah prayed for Samuel, and God heard and answered her prayers. The prayers you pray for the children in your life will be heard too. Don't forget, don't ever forget to pray for the children. I'm John Bradshaw for It Is Written.

0: Welcome to The Choice of a Young Voice. This is a series where we discuss the different choices that we make as young people in this generation. And one important choice we are discussing today is personalities. And the question is, do you know your personality? It's important for us to know our personalities, to know other people's personalities, for us to be able to relate with them. And let's learn why we should know our personalities and how do you even get to know your personality. That is what we are discussing today. We have a very important special guest here with us. This is Dr. Rispa Dayo.
1: Rispa Dayo.
0: Yes.
1: Counselor.
0: Rispa Dayo. She's here to help us understand our own personalities and how we can get to know other people's personalities as well. And we have an amazing audience. They're here to learn as well. I'm sure you can see they have papers. They did an exam just before we started this episode, and we're about to see what their results are in a few. So now let's get into the heart of this topic. Why is it important to know your personality?
1: Actually, personality goes into each and everything that we do. Even how you chose to dress this morning, it's your personality. How you make up your room in the morning, it's your personality. The number of people you've talked to today depends on your personality. The kind of friends that you have depends on your personality. The kind of course that you're doing depends on your personality. Even how you relate with family members depends on your personality. So personality really defines who you are. And you know, God has made us in such a way that each and every one of us has got unique personality. It's that's what makes Counselor Rispa Rispa and makes the other person the other person. Mm-hmm. That's what differentiates us. Just the way we are different in our looks is the same way we are different in our personalities. Mm-hmm. And even if you had a twin brother, even identical sister or brother, somehow your personalities will never be identical. So personality can be defined as the things that make you you, in simple words. Yeah. Everything that makes you you. Why should you put on a cloth with red prints in it? That's her personality. Yeah. Why I would keep a short hair? That's my personality. Why you'd eat fish and not eat chicken? Sometimes it's your personality. Mm-hmm. Why you're doing the course you're doing, it's all in your
0: personality.
1: That's why it's very important to know your personality, so that you get to place yourself in the right job, live in the right environment for you, get to relate with the right people for you, because there are some people you never cope with because you have different personalities. There are personalities which do not match with each other. And there are personalities that can go together. They can coordinate. They can be friends. They are personalities that are a no-go zone. No wonder, even if you're looking for a job, the employer would want to see you. The reason they want to see you is not to see your face. They want to assess your personality. What is the software that operates you as a person? Okay, they've seen the hardware. You have the shoes on, you have the jacket on, you have everything on. But then I want you to open up your mouth so that they know the software that operates that dressed person. Psychologists will describe personality as that product of you. You are the product. That product that you are presenting into the marketplace. For a moment, have you ever thought of yourself as a product?
0: Your product.
1: You're a product. And you're a product of many things.
0: Yeah.
1: We are products of our upbringing. We are products of our environment. We are products of our religious beliefs. We are products of the church you attend, the group of friends that you have. They all have some influences into your life, and you are now the product. So you're the product that you're presenting into the world market.
0: Wow. Thank you. That was a very powerful definition of personality. And it's important for us to know our personalities, hence why we took this test. So I'm sure you finished calculating all that needed to be calculated. Now, let me explain what these letters mean. Okay. L stands for lions. So, L says lions are leaders. They are usually the bosses at work, or at least they think they are. They are decisive, bottom line folks who are observers, not watchers or listeners. They love to solve problems. They are usually individualists who love to seek new adventures and opportunities. Lions are very confident and self-reliant. In a group setting, if no one else instantly takes charge, the lion will. Yes, you will know. You'll see the lion in the room. Unfortunately, if they don't learn how to tone down their aggressiveness, their natural dominating traits can cause problems with others. Most entrepreneurs are strong lions, or at least have a lot of lion in them. So that's one. If I'm sure some of you are seeing, hey, I'm a lion. O stands for otters. Yeah? Otters here. Otters are excitable, fun-seeking, cheerleader types who love to talk. They are great at motivating others and need to be in an environment where they can talk and have a vote on major decisions. The otter's outgoing nature makes them great networkers. They usually know a lot of people who know a lot of people. They can be very loving and encouraging unless under pressure. When they tend to use their verbal skills, to attack. They have a strong desire to be liked and enjoy being the center of attention. They are often very attentive to style, clothes, and flash. Otters are the life of any party, and most people really enjoy being around them. I'm an otter, guys. I'm just saying. That's where I scored the highest. G. If you have a G, this is who you are. You are a golden retriever. Golden retrievers, yeah? One word describes these people: loyal. They are so loyal. In fact, they can absorb the most emotional pain and punishment in a relationship and still stay committed. They are great listeners, incredibly empathetic, and warm encouragers. However, they tend to be such pleasers that they can have great difficulty being assertive in a situation or relationship when it's needed. So if you see G is your highest, this is who you are. Then finally, B. B are beavers. Beavers have a strong need to do things right and by the book, to the letter. In fact, they are the kind of people who actually read instructions and manuals. You know, those privacy, they will read all of that. They are great at providing quality control in an office and will provide quality control in any situation or field that demands accuracy, such as accounting, engineering, etc. Because rules, consistency, and high standards are so important to beavers, they are often frustrated with others who do not share these same characteristics. Their strong need for maintaining high and oftentimes unrealistic standards can short circuit their ability to express warmth in a relationship. So, tell me, which was your highest? L, O, and B tied as your highest.
1: Yeah.
0: Wow, you're a lion, you're a leader, you're a fun person, and you're organized. That's really nice. Interesting. Okay. And I hope you are honest. By the way, this personality test require you to be very honest. Let's see, Rachel, which was your highest?
2: I've got three ties.
0: Okay.
2: On L, G, and B.
0: L, G, and B. Another person to share behind there, the gentleman. Someone can pass him a microphone.
3: My highest score is 33 on L, 25 O, followed by 23 G and 19 B.
0: In order.
3: I'm a lion.
0: Okay, thank you. Yes, tell us yours.
4: All right, mine L is 35, O 20, G 31, Mm-hmm. Then B, 20.
0: Wow. Wow. Okay. Now you've gotten to understand yourself a little bit more.
1: Yes. Okay, Carol, I wanted to put this in the language that usually people use than the lion, the otter, and the rest.
0: Yes.
1: The first kind of personality are called the cholerics. Mm-hmm. The people who are usually in charge. And they want to be in charge.
0: Yes.
1: Like, let's say we tell the group, please put down your names. The choleric will always look for the pen and the paper and let people start writing their names.
0: Yes.
1: The cholerics are result-oriented. Mm-hmm. They want results. They want duties to be, activities to be portioned in achievable results. Mm-hmm. So when you give a choleric an assignment to do, put it in portions that are achievable. Mm. Don't tell them to make a meal. Tell them make the egg stew, make the spaghetti, make the chapati. And they get a lot of satisfaction that the egg stew is done, the chapati is done, the rice is done.
0: Okay.
1: But when you tell them go and make a meal, then it becomes very open-ended. It's very difficult for them to coordinate, the cholerics. They are in charge. They want to do their duties. They are focused on doing their duties. Mm. And they put a lot of energy into doing those duties. Mm. Those who are saying they are lions, I want you to do self-assessment. That are you ever in charge? Do you do duties with a lot of focus in it?
0: Yes.
1: And they are usually very violent at times, like when you interfere with their work.
0: Bath.
1: The choleric, you'll come, they've mopped a room, and you come in with your slippers, stepping into what they've done, and they let you know that those slippers should be outside the room.
0: Yes.
1: The cholerics will speak their mind and take charge. And when they speak clearly, that they leave no doubt in you, whatever they've communicated. Mm. The cholerics are usually the leaders, the entrepreneurs, they're decision makers. They make a decision and they go with it. Whether they'll not consult anybody about the decisions that they're about to make. Mm-mm. If they're tired with the relationship and they say quits, and they mean quits and they leave it.
0: Yes.
1: Those are the cholerics. But we have another, the sanguines. The sanguines are the second one, the otters.
0: Yeah.
1: The party animals. You only take 5 minutes with them and it's like you knew them last year. They've given you almost every summary of where they are social, they want to make friends.
0: Yes.
1: They are party animals. Mm. They'd rather be late to work, but listen to the Pico accident in Kondele and wait for the summary. And then they'll come smiling or they'll come feeling very sorry that there's somebody who got hurt in Kondele and I just had to wait and see. So they don't take their worker seriously. Social issues are more important to them than the work.
0: People are being attacked People are being attacked. And as we continue describing these personalities, when we come back, we're going to talk more about these personalities, the rest, melancholic, phlegmatic, and also we are going to learn how we can use this personality to improve on our interrelationships. So stay with us. There's more to come. Welcome back. You are watching The Choice of a Young Voice, and we are talking about personalities today. I hope immediately after you watch this episode, go online. There are very many personality tests you can. I actually got this from one website online, and get to know yourself, understand your personality so that you can know how to relate with other people. And now we are still talking about you know, defining each personality. You are still on sanguine.
1: Yeah, the sanguines is the party animal, the social human being. Social things will take more of his or her time than even work-related duties. They want to know how each and every staff in the office is doing, how the baby is doing, how what is doing, and it's working time, remember? But they'll go from desk to desk. How was the church last week? How was the ward? They spend their time socializing most of the time. Mm-hmm. But they're good people. We also need them in the society because you need to connect with human beings in order to lead them.
0: Yeah.
1: So if you have some qualities of being a sanguine and you're also choleric, then it defines a very good quality for leadership because it means that you can give directives, but at the same time you can mobilize the team to do the work.
0: Yes.
1: Then we have the phlegmatics. Peace be upon you everywhere. They want peace. You meet a phlegmatic solving a problem, he'll tell everybody's right. You are right. You are also right. You are also right. So who is wrong in this conflict? To them, everybody's right. What we just want is that we be at peace. Wachana na hizo maneno, nataka tuishi kwa amani. We are not solving anything. But everybody's right, and they expect everybody to be at peace. We are not solving anything. We are not making any decision.
0: Yeah.
1: But they just want some artificial peace to prevail.
0: Yeah.
1: They want peace.
0: Yeah.
1: They are happy when they see people at peace, and that's what matters to them. They're very sympathetic. They don't even want to see a friend annoyed or a friend to a friend. Mm. They want to find out, what is it? Why don't we be at peace? The phlegmatics are always preaching peace. Very loyal, will remain in the same employment even for 10 years without promotion, no nothing.
0: And they're fine.
1: Very peaceful. No a question, no nothing. They don't question anything. Because that's their personality. They don't step on anybody's toe. If they are employed as sweepers, they'll remain in that position for 20 years down the line, going to work every morning, every evening, not asking anything from anybody. Because they want peace to prevail.
0: Amen.
1: They want to be at peace.
0: Good phlegmatics. Let's move on before the time.
1: Then
0: time
1: the melancholics.
0: Mm-hmm.
1: The melancholics are the procedure-oriented human beings.
0: Mm-hmm.
1: Very methodical, very procedural.
0: Mm-hmm.
1: Like, acha slippers kwa mlango, should come back and find the slippers kwa mlango.
0: Mm-hmm.
1: Because if you get into their house, each and every item has got a place. If you used a cup, return the cup to where it should
0: be.
1: The cup was not on the table, the cup was on the drawer. So when you've used the cup, return it to the drawer. So chances of conflict are that you're not going to keep the systems and procedures, especially if you're a sanguine coming in to live with a melancholic.
0: Yes.
1: Most of the scientists are melancholics, people who are procedural.
0: Yeah.
1: They want procedure in doing everything. If they want to socialize, they'll socialize in a structured social gathering. Call them to doctor's meeting or doctor's Christmas party. They'll be ready to come to such. But they'll not walk into Kibuye or wherever and just start mingling with people. Very methodical. They want budgets. They want procedures. How did you do it? Where did you hear it from? They want factual source. where you've had the message from.
0: Yes.
1: For them to treat you seriously.
0: Wow. And so now, I know a lot of us maybe are interested in relationships, yeah? So if I'm a sanguine, my boyfriend should be?
1: Sanguines. Okay, most of the personalities, the opposites will attract. But research has found that melancholics also do very well with other melancholics. So you'll find a doctor married to another doctor, or a scientist married to
0: another
1: a scientist. But sanguines will also do well with the sanguines at times, but there'll be a lot of conflict between the sanguines. Because you chose him because he's friendly, he's talkative, he spends time with people. Would you want him to continue being talkative and being friendly with people once he's in the marriage?
0: Maybe not.
1: But that is what it is. That is the value that you chose in him.
0: Yeah.
1: And it's the same value that he's carrying into the marriage. So he continues being a sanguine in the marriage or in the relationship. And that is where the conflict begins.
0: Yeah.
1: Remember that there are people who only need 2 minutes to establish a relationship.
0: Yeah.
1: So they walked into this room, only 2 minutes, and you see them hugging, touching somebody else. Because that is
0: sanguine.
1: What is them.
0: Okay, very interesting. Is there a question before we move on? From anyone? Yes.
5: Okay, thank you. I'm Finny Dingore, and I'm having a question. You find that a situation like the sanguine's daughters, someone is generally talkative, but sometimes they live in denial, in that they don't want to show their true character, or they sometimes they want to do away with their sanguinity and want to, in like they're not such proud of their personality and they want to change their personality, and so sometimes it takes time for them. So I'm asking if that's possible.
1: Okay, that is possible. I think in our definition we should have said that these characteristics, they are consistent, they are stable. They are a way in which you can be predicted. I can tell how you'd behave in a situation if I knew your personality. Personality, it's inborn, but partially it is also learned from environment. It means that certain life skills could help you change certain things that are defective about your personality. Maybe you're a sanguine and your boss is complaining about you being too social than doing your work that you're employed to do. Then there are life skills that can help you to moderate on the unworking behavior so that you moderate your talking. You could even have yourself a timetable when to talk in the office and when not to talk in the office.
0: Like,
1: because if it means saving your
0: time
1: job.
0: Time to keep quiet.
1: Yeah. And let everybody know that I'll only be talking to you at 10 when you're taking tea. But between 9 to 10, I want to do some work. So everybody keep off my desk. There are some sanguines, they just come in and announce. I'm going into a room to do my studies now. I don't want anybody knocking on my door until 11. Meaning that they want to control interruption. Because they know once they are into a conversation, they will not stop. In fact, you'll find a sanguine who was supposed to be home by around 5 in the evening, still in Kisu, in town, around 8 in the night, still sharing a story and listening. And really a story that's not even related or adding value to their own lives.
0: Yeah. Wow, interesting. There's another hand somewhere. Someone else with a question? Yes.
6: Okay, my name is Norman. What I wanted to know is that in this personality, we have people who have low self-esteem and high self-esteem. And if I look at that with the personalities you've just mentioned, it's kind of hard with the self-esteem that is high or low to gauge where somebody can fall into.
1: Okay, I think maybe Carol will have another topic just to talk about self-esteem, low and high, and self-image. Because I said personality is the product. But now how you package your product is now the self-image of your product. And then how you value that product. You know, packaging is another thing.
0: Yeah.
1: That is self-image. But valuing of the product. Because if I asked you today, what is your value? Do you know? What is your value? Because that really what determines your self-esteem. Where is it? Is it high? Are you highly priced? Are you priced in the middle? Or are you priced on the floor? Where are you? You as a product that is going into the market, you're going into the hands of employers. Where are you pricing yourself as a person? Before I put a price tag on you, you should know your price. What is your price? Have you ever asked yourself what your price is? Well, because there are some people who don't have price. They will be given any job and do anything because I don't have a price. But if I have a prize, there are some jobs that I will walk out of. because they are not according to my level. And there are things I will be able to do. Mm-hmm. And there are places I can go depending on my price. And there are places I cannot. You can never find me because of my price. So young people have to learn to have a price tag on themselves.
0: Yeah.
1: And people, if you treat yourself as rubbish, I'll actually treat you as a rag. Because you have no price. Now, sometimes I ask young people, how do you end up even having sexual relationship with 10 people? Mm-hmm. You have no price. Mm-hmm. So anybody can walk in and walk out the way they want. In fact, once men know that you have no price, they will actually treat you as such.
0: Mm.
1: Self-esteem is, where are you pricing yourself?
0: Yeah.
1: How are you taking care of yourself? Are you taking care of yourself like as an important product that is being marketed? Or are you a valueless product that has no price tag? Mm. So it will be taken for anything? Mm. That really depends on you.
0: Yeah.
1: It's the young person to decide.
0: Thank you. Thank you so much. And now, knowing your personality, how does that help you? Okay, you've talked about, you know, work setups, and in your interpersonal relationships, does it have a role to play when it comes to maybe solving conflict, or how can personalities help you in this day and age?
1: It has. Mm. No, when you're dealing with a choleric person, you definitely know that when you have not done the assignment they've told you to do, they'll actually be furious. So there are bosses that you know that today I will have a problem because I did not finish the project. Just because they are choleric people. Then there are people, you know, how will they react in a situation? You know, the purpose of knowing the temperance of people is how is so-and-so going to react in such a situation? So that you know how to deal with each and every personality.
0: And then, now, for instance, you've seen a choleric person.
1: Yeah.
0: This choleric person is very aggressive.
1: Yeah.
0: And then does this and this and this. Like, it's because that's just the way I am.
1: Mm-hmm.
0: I'm just choleric.
1: Yeah.
0: Is knowing your personality an excuse to the wrong things that you do?
1: It should not be an excuse, because we are not going to assume that you are the only choleric people exist in this world. Mm-hmm. You know, as you do your work, remember that they are the cholerics, they are the sanguines, they are the phlegmatics, they are also the melancholic people. Just get to know that you are not alone with your temperaments in this world. There are other people, and they are also important, significant, because they also have to display their temperaments. Because you come with an attitude that you are just a choleric, then the sanguine will say, what an epic story. See me, the everybody, and I do a mini sanguine around here. Who doesn't know? Then who will work?
0: Yeah.
1: Because, and there is really never a strict borderline that when you are choleric, then you are purely just choleric. Most of us, we blend these personalities. You'll find that there are situations when your choleric personality will show up more. There are situations when you just become a sanguine and everybody asks, but I thought this lady doesn't talk, but today
0: ameongea
1: kweli kweli. So that we coexist. Just get to know that with your temperament, you're not alone.
0: Yeah.
1: There are other people, and they also have their temperaments with them. So that we treat each one as where they belong.
0: Then how do you get to know someone else's personality? Just like, for instance, now work setting, we've gotten into a new job. You've not done this personality test where you're getting to know each other. You're just working. And you want to know how to relate with someone else. How do you get to know their personality?
1: That's why we're saying that personality is a consistent way in which a person behaves. It's a stable kind of behavior that a person displays. So when something goes wrong in the office, you definitely know, even before your boss comes, you know that this is how he's going to react, because you, from history, you have seen how he has reacted before. It's a consistent thing. It's a consistent pattern. When you've not finished your report in time, you know the kind of words that he uses. So even before he comes to the office and you know your work is incomplete, you know what kind of response you're going to have. Yeah.
0: And then it helps work relationships. Yes. Someone else with a comment. Yes. Question.
2: Well, my name is Rachel. My question is, does personality has some role in parenting? Because sometimes you realize that the kids are so much on the mother's side, maybe because mothers are phlegmatic or something. Then when they hear the dad coming, everyone is back to business. So does it has some roles to be played in parenting or something?
1: Yeah, I think it does. And I think it has now been confirmed. Majority of men are cholerics. That's why they take that leadership positions, even in places of employment, majority of them. Hardly would you find women, even if you're coming up, but not as much. Most of the people who like authority, being in leadership, and even the Bible has defined that it is men who are the head, they are the cholerics, they are the leaders of the family. So, and I think it's also inborn nature in women that most majority have got the sanguine characteristics in them. So, you know, when you're talking every day, children also get to know. See, it's a pattern of behavior. They know their mommy will just come and talk. Tomorrow she'll come and talk. But daddy, you do it once and you get a slap on your face or whatever, and you get to learn that's not what goes on. But women more maybe are phlegmatic and also sanguines.
0: Okay. Is there one last one? Yes?
4: I'm Eliud. I may understand that sometimes people change because of the environment. I usually see maybe in colleges or any other place, you find that a person displays a different character when in maybe college or in workplace, but when back at home or maybe with any other place or any other people, there is another character that it displays. So how can we explain this?
1: That has been established in...
0: Remember the question when we come back. We're going to answer. We're going to pause for a very short commercial break. When we come back, we're going to address that question that has been asked and also get to know about when a person gets... at what point does someone get to the point where they need to get a clinical test?
1: Yeah.
0: On personality, so that we can get to understand this more and more. Stay with us. We'll be right back after the break. Welcome back. You are watching The Choice of a Young Voice, and we are discussing personalities. Before the break, one of us asked a very important question that I believe should be answered at this point.
1: Yes. I think what has research has established so far, the psychologists have determined now that teenage personalities tend to change, especially when they get into young adulthood. But there is also what is called the double personality. There are people who just manage two different personalities. In a home environment, they use the personality that will not put them in conflict at home. Wherein they're with their peers, they put another personality that will not put them in conflict with their peers. So they keep on juggling between two different personalities. And these two personalities are stable.
0: Yeah.
1: Throughout. When you find him in campus, it is a him in campus. When you find him at home, it is the him at home. And most of the times, the him at home is directly opposite of the him in campus. And sometimes you tell the parent, this is what we know your child is in school. And they say, no, that is not my baby. The kind of things they're saying that they're doing in school, that's not my baby.
0: Yeah.
1: But they manage to juggle the two personalities well. So it's doable. There are people who do that. There is also what is called the split personality. That's now a disorder. where in a circumstance you go extreme on one line, and in a different circumstance you also go extreme in one line, but there are also people who are just able to put on facades. Mm-hmm. They pretend. When they're at home, they're going to church. They're going
0: good
1: to choir. They're going to evening vespers. When they are in school, when they are at the university, all the bashes, all the funny clothes you'll ever meet them in, they're in them.
0: Wow, that's very interesting. And so how does one get to that point where they need actually a clinical test on their personality? Is it necessary, or... maybe you can explain to us what that means.
1: Yeah, it is necessary. Like when your personality becomes dysfunctional for you as a person. Maybe you are a choleric, but you're always antagonizing with people. You're getting into too many conflicts. Or maybe you are phlegmatic and you have become the doormat for everybody. You're bearing too much. Your boyfriend has even packed your belongings, put them on the road, you are still bringing it back. Then we say, where's the problem? How comes you're not able to make certain decisions? Are you lacking certain life skills to make certain decisions in life? Because when you are too indecisive, then there's a problem with you. Or there is extreme feeling of self-importance. You know, like most of the cholerics, they know that without them, nothing can be done, including even a lot of fathers and men. They imagine that without them, nobody will eat at home. So they carry that self-importance wherever they go. Hakuna mtu atawakisha taa kama sijakuwa kwa nyumba. Nobody will eat, or nobody will sing in church unless I'm there. Those are the cholerics. They have the feeling of self-importance in a group that they even imagine that without them, the group will not function. When you get to those extreme levels where you want people to worship you because of your personality,
0: yes,
1: then we say there's a personality disorder and you need to have a clinical checking. And there are various, psychologists define various types of personality disorders.
0: And we are winding up the show now, so maybe you could give now a final word of encouragement as we wind up.
1: So the disorders are many. You can visit a psychologist just to find out why you are getting into so many conflicts, why you can't keep a relationship, which type of personality are you, so that you know the kind of employment you should be even going for, the kind of places you should be visiting, and etc.
0: Yes.
1: I think finally I want to say that all is not lost. If you have difficulty with your personality, there are professional counselors who can help you work on your personality. Because if you get a mismatch between your personality, even with a career, even in a relationship, those things will not work because of the mismatch. So please take time

0: get to know your personality and see you next week. We have a lot of episodes lined up for you.
1: Surprise our two oldest daughters, 5 and 4 at the time, with a trip to Disney World. They didn't know it was happening until we were pulling out of the driveway. They screamed for a solid 60 seconds. I will never forget that day. And in that moment, their joy became my joy. And Jesus actually invites us to share in his joy. He shows us how his joy can become our joy. In John 15:5, Jesus tells us to remain in him, to abide in him, to stay connected to him. And if we do, we will bear much fruit. But apart from him, we can't. Abiding means to submit to Jesus, to rest in Jesus, and to focus on Jesus. Jesus goes on in verses 10 through 11. If you keep my commands, you will remain in my love, just as I have kept my Father's commands and remain in his love. I have told you this so that my joy may be in you and that your joy may be complete. My command is this: love each other as I have loved you. Abiding in Jesus produces fruit in your life. How do we abide in Jesus? Keep his commands. His command? Love as he is loved. Jesus is saying if we remain connected to him, submit to his way, rest in his promises, and make room for that to overflow into the way we love and serve others, we will live with joy that is constant, consistent.
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Beloved friends, as we come to the end of another day, I truly hope that it was filled with the blessings of the Lord, filled with His mercy, His goodness, and His grace. God is so good, and the evening time is a wonderful time to express how much we love Him. I encourage you to pause for a moment as we thank God for seeing us through another day. Let us pray. Dear God, thank you for wrapping us in your loving arms today. We felt your presence throughout the day by comforting us, strengthening us, and loving us. We owe this life to you, and apart from you, we are nothing. As we rest tonight, we pray for restoration of our strength, our health, and joy, that we may be able to wake up tomorrow filled with blessings. May your hands protect us tonight. We surrender everything to you. In Jesus' name I pray. Amen. May God bless you as you continue to live a life worthy of His calling. Always remember, as Christians, we are only powerful on our knees. Thank you for making us a part of your lives. Remember that our radio is definitely your number one choice. 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

0: 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Matthew 19, verse 14. 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
1: Our Father, who art in heaven, hallowed be thy name. Thy kingdom come. Thy will be done on earth as it is in heaven. Give us this day our daily bread. And forgive us our trespasses, as we forgive those who trespass against us. And lead us not into temptation, but deliver us from evil. For thine is the kingdom, and the power, and the glory, forever and ever. Amen.

Oh, hi there. I was just working on one of my inventions here. I'm John Avery Whittaker, but you can call me Whit. And this is Odyssey. Hey, let's see if this thing works. Whoa. Hold it! Okay, so it needs a little more work. But that's the exciting part, because you never know what you'll discover along the way. Oh, don't take my word for it, though. You can find out for yourself when you come along on today's Adventures in Odyssey.

0: Well, the rain is falling on Odyssey, and the usual crowd at Wit's End are nowhere to be found. Right now, it's just Connie and Wit. But on today's adventure, that's more than enough.
1: Wow-wee!
2: Another day of rain. I don't believe it. It's been raining for 3 days. 3 lousy days.
3: You might want to get away from that window, Connie. Dangerous to be near a window when there's lightning.
2: It's driving me crazy.
3: Do you want to go home? You know, it isn't likely we'll have any customers while this rain keeps up. I'll watch things here. Go on home, Connie.
2: I don't want to go home. I want to go to California.
3: Oh? Well, it rains in California, too, you know.
2: I know, but I can't explain it. Odyssey is so small. And, well, sometimes it feels like I've been here forever.
3: Oh, did you hear that? I think they're getting closer.
2: How long is this going to go on? I don't know how I got stuck in this crummy little town.
3: It's not so bad. Connie, going to California isn't the only thing that's bugging you, is it?
2: Yes. Well, no. I mean, I don't know.
4: Ooh. Oh, boy. Ooh. It's wet out there. Hi, Wit. Hi, Connie.
2: Hey, Tom.
3: Hello, Tom. What are you doing out in this weather?
4: Oh, you know how I am when it comes to storms, Wit. Everything just gets so wet.
3: Well, of course.
4: Thought I'd come down here and see what you were up to.
3: Oh, Connie and I were just talking.
4: Oh.
3: Hey, would you like some hot tea? Kettle's on.
4: Oh, well, sure enough, if it's not too much trouble.
3: No, it's no trouble at all.
4: Connie, I hear you're going to help judge the Bible drill tomorrow night at the
3: hold
4: church.
3: On.
2: What?
3: I didn't get a chance
2: Who told you that?
4: Oh, I don't know. I just heard it somewhere. One of the kids, I expect. But why, did I hear wrong?
2: Nobody said anything to me about it.
3: Well, that's my fault, Connie. I meant to ask you this morning, and I forgot. I'm sorry. The kids all asked me to ask you.
4: Well, sorry, I didn't mean to speak out of turn. But now that you know, you want to do it? I mean, you were real good when you did it before.
2: Well, I'm busy tomorrow night.
4: Oh, that's a shame.
2: I mean, well, I'm not really busy.
4: Oh, then you can do it.
3: Connie, you don't have to make a decision right now.
2: Look, I don't want to, all right? I'm not interested in that stuff. Why does everybody keep trying to make me interested in it? Always preaching at me?
4: Preaching at you?
2: You, the kids, everybody. I have to listen to all this stuff about the Bible, and you know, I never said that
4: it's all right, Connie, all right. I meant no offense.
2: I know, but it seems like I'm always babysitting these little kids. Around here at Bible drills, I am 15. I should be hanging out with kids my own age.
3: Connie.
2: I don't know. I'm sorry. I didn't mean to snap at you. Maybe I will take the rest of the day off, okay? I want to go take a walk.
4: In the rain?
2: Bye.
4: Ooh. Well, what was that all about? All she had to do was say no.
5: Connie, what are you doing here?
2: Hi, Debbie. Can I come in?
5: Yeah, sure, I guess. Nobody's here. Everyone went to my grandma's for the weekend. Don and the gang are supposed to come over later.
2: Really? What are you guys gonna do?
5: Not much with this rain. Watch videos, probably. So, what's going on? Are you still working down at Wit's End?
2: Yeah, it's a job.
5: A job? I thought it was your life. Every time I asked you to go out and do something, you couldn't because you had to be at Wit's End. Or you were taking a group of kids somewhere for church stuff. I mean, a bunch of us from school were getting worried about you. We thought you were getting religious or something.
2: Is that why you don't ask me to do things anymore?
5: Yeah. I mean, you kept saying no, so I got tired of asking.
2: Yeah. Well, maybe it'd be good to see everyone this afternoon when they come over.
5: You mean here? Well, I don't know if that's a good idea. There's already going to be too many people. You know how my parents are. I mean, they get nervous when I have friends over. Maybe some other time, right? Okay?
2: Yeah. Sure. Some other time, yeah. Well, I guess I better get going. I'll see you later, Debbie.
5: Okay, yeah. Later.
6: Thank you.
1: see you, Whit.
3: Bye, Tom. Drive carefully.
6: Yeah, he's lost his track. NATO warning for an indefinite period.
7: Those clouds are getting a look
6: to them. Batten down the hatches and stay indoors. Hi, today we'll...
7: I should double-check some of the windows upstairs, I guess.
3: Hello? Wits End? Oh, hi, Mrs. Kendall. Connie? No, she left about a half hour ago. Thought she went home. Oh. Well, don't know where she'd be. Now calm down. Maybe she's headed back this way. I'll go out and see if I can find her, okay? I know some of the shortcuts she likes to take. No, it's no problem. No, stay where you are. The storm's getting nasty. Yes. You're welcome. Bye. So much for an afternoon with my book. Now, where's my raincoat?
8: Where have you been? I've been looking all over for you.
2: I went over to Debbie's. I want to go back, Mom. Please let me go back.
8: Back to where?
2: California. If I have to spend another week in this town, I will go out of my mind. I have the bus ticket. Just say yes, and I'm history.
8: Wait a minute. California. I don't understand. Did something happen? Well, this is so sudden.
2: It's not sudden. It only seems like it because I haven't said anything. But I've been thinking about it for weeks, Mom. See, I could stay with Aunt Joyce just like I did when you and Dad got your divorce.
8: Wait. Stay with Aunt Joyce for how long? You want to go for a week, a month?
2: A week, a month? I don't care. Just let me get out of here.
8: Wait, Connie. Now, you better start at the beginning. You just can't come bursting in here and expect me to let you leave just like that.
2: Okay. Yeah, you're right. I'm sorry. But it's Odyssey, Mom. It's driving me crazy. I mean, it's such a small town, you know? I want to go back to California to my friends.
8: Well, what about your friends here?
2: What friends? I don't have any friends. All I ever see are Mr. Whitaker and the little kids who come into the store.
8: They're not your friends?
2: How can they be my friends? I'm 15, Mom. All those kids are so young and Whit's so...
8: Careful.
2: Mature.
8: Oh. You should never put an age limit on friendship, Connie. Well, when I was growing up, some of my best friends were a lot younger and a lot older than me. Well, what about Debbie and all those other kids you do things with?
2: I just hung around with them. They weren't really my friends. Not like my friends in California. Mom, I don't belong here. You've got to let me go.
8: It's too much to think about right now. I need some time, Connie.
2: Yeah!
8: No, it doesn't.
2: Yes, it does. Anytime you say you have to think about it, you wind up saying yes. You always say no right away when you mean no.
8: That's not true.
2: Oh. We almost lost the lights on that one. This storm's getting serious.
8: Yes. Yeah, I was getting worried about where you were. Oh, Mr. Whitaker.
2: What about him?
8: Well, I called him to see if you were there, and then he went out to look for you.
2: Oh, no, I better call him.
8: You can't. The phones went dead right after I talked to him.
2: See, Mom? Small town?
8: A storm can stop the phones in any town, Connie.
2: Yeah, but they don't have storms like this in California. I'm gonna find Whit. I'll be back in a little while.
8: No, it's too dangerous. I'll go
2: it's
8: get
2: only
8: my...
2: only rain, Mom. See ya!
8: Connie! Girl!
7: Ooh. I'm sure glad to... Dale Johnson keeps his shed unlocked. The storm's getting worse. I better wait a minute before I go, I guess. I should have found Connie by now if she were headed back to the shop.
2: Whit! John!
7: Connie! Connie, I'm in here!
2: Oh, I figured you'd come this way. Oh, look at me, I'm drenched. I'm sorry my mom called you out in all this rain.
7: Oh, it's all right. I just wanted to make sure you were safe. You been home?
2: Yeah, that's how I knew to come looking for you. Nice hideout.
7: Compliments to Dale Johnson. Look, we don't want to stay here too long. Why don't we run back to the store? It's closest. Come on, let's go.
2: Okay. Whit, I gotta tell you something.
3: All right, but hurry.
2: Okay, I wanted you to know that I'm leaving. I'm leaving to go back to California.
3: You're leaving? For how long?
2: For good, if I can work it out. I thought you should be the first to know.
3: Oh.
2: California, here I come. What's the matter? You don't look happy.
3: I think we should go back to the store and talk about it a little more. I can hardly hear you in here.
2: All right. Oh, that sounded close.
3: Yeah. I don't know which is worse, staying in here or trying to run back. We're both wearing raincoats and rubber shoes, so we shouldn't get struck by lightning.
2: Struck by lightning?
3: Well, it's either that or fighting a tornado. You know, they issued a tornado watch on the radio.
2: What? Let's get out of here.
3: Good idea. I'll meet you in front of the store.
2: I made it. Where are my keys? What did I do with my keys?
3: Here, my keys.
2: Oh, we made it. Are you all right?
3: Oh, it's been a while since I've had to run like that.
2: There. Safe and sound.
3: Oh, I don't know. The winds are awfully strong.
2: What can happen? We're in here now.
3: Well, let's get further into the building. I don't like the looks of this.
2: Why? What can happen?
0: Are Whit and Connie all right? We'll find out when we return to today's adventure in Odyssey right after this. And now, the conclusion of today's adventure in Odyssey.
2: Whit!
3: Are you all right?
2: Yeah, I think so. Oh, look, the whole front window blew in and there's glass everywhere. I don't think I'm cut.
3: Good. Be careful. Can you stand up?
2: Yeah, I think so.
3: Well, get behind the counter. Oh!
2: What?
3: My leg.
2: Ah! Oh. Whit, there's blood! You're bleeding! Whit!
3: Oh, calm down, Connie. I got hit with a large chunk of glass.
2: What are we gonna do?
3: Well, get some bandages and the first aid kit, will you?
2: Ah! You're not gonna pull it out. You're not gonna pull it out, are you?
3: No. That would just make it worse.
2: Then what are you going to do?
3: Get the bandages.
2: Okay. Bandages. Right. Okay.
3: Now, if I could just get myself over behind the counter here.
2: Where? What are you doing?
3: Help me get away from the window, will you? The glass.
2: I got the bandages.
3: Help me down over here, please. Good. Good. Oh!
2: Whit!
3: It's all right. Are the phones working?
2: I don't know. Oh, Whit, you're hurt. I can't believe you're hurt.
3: Oh, I'm okay, Connie. I need you to be calm, that's all. Will you check the phones while I put bandages around this cut, please?
2: The phones. No, it won't work. I hate this town. I hate it.
3: Connie, listen to me closely. There's a battery-operated ham radio in my workshop. It's a little dusty, but it should work. Now, be very careful. Keep it on the police band. Try to call the sheriff, will you?
2: But what if it won't work? What do we do if it won't work?
3: Oh, we'll figure that out then. Now, just try it, please.
2: Okay. Stay right here. I'll be right back. Do not move.
3: Even if I could, I wouldn't. Now to get this wound fixed up. Ooh, it's deep. Praise the Lord, oh my soul. With all I have, praise his holy name. Praise the Lord, oh my soul. Forget not his goodness. There. That should hold it. The Lord is compassionate and gracious, slow to anger and abounding in love.
2: I couldn't get the radio to work. What are we gonna do?
3: Let me think.
2: Oh, wait, your leg!
3: I know. Don't be afraid. The Lord will take care of us. The Lord is my light and salvation. Whom shall I fear? The Lord is the stronghold of my life, and of whom shall I be afraid?
2: Are you all right? You're still bleeding.
3: Oh, no. I'm fine. Here, sit down here next to me, will you? The Lord's love is for those who fear him, for those who keep his covenant and remember to obey his command.
8: Connie, where?
2: Mom! Back here!
8: I've been driving all over.
2: It's hurt, Mom. We gotta get him to the hospital.
3: Hi, Connie. Come on in. Is your mother here? I want to thank her for bringing me to the hospital.
2: She'll come by to see you a little later.
3: Oh. Did you hear about the tornado?
2: Yeah.
3: Only a quarter of a mile west of town. It came down just long enough to shake things up a bit.
2: Sure did. The store was a mess.
3: Oh.
2: Tom put some boards over the window. Well, what's left of it.
3: Oh, good. I'll have to thank him, and thank you. You know, I'd do all that myself if the doctor'd let me out of here. It took only a few stitches. I don't know why I have to stay in here overnight.
2: He's afraid of infection, and 18 stitches aren't just a few.
3: Well, maybe a night of rest will do me good. Thanks for bringing my book.
2: No problem. Whit?
3: Huh?
2: I want to apologize for panicking.
3: Oh.
2: You know, when the glass was in your leg, it scared me to see you get hurt like that.
3: That's all right. I don't know what I'd have done if you weren't there.
2: Well, you probably would have been okay. You're always okay.
3: Oh.
2: If it were my leg, I would have been a real basket case. But you knew just what to do. You're always so calm. Those were verses from the Bible you were saying, weren't they?
3: Mm-hmm. Psalms. You know, I like to say them when there's trouble. Reminds me that no matter what happens, God loves me and will do what's best for me.
2: I figured it was something like that. Well, the doctor said you'll be okay. You'll have to take it easy and be careful with the stitches, though. And I'll take care of things around the shop until you're feeling better.
3: Well, thank you. And then what are you going to do?
2: What do you mean?
3: Well, before all this happened, you were headed for California.
2: Oh, yeah.
3: Look, Connie, I've been thinking about it, too, and, well, I owe you a big apology.
2: Me?
3: Well, with the thought that I might lose you, I realized how much I'd take you for granted. I'm very selfish about you.
2: You? Selfish?
3: Yes. See, I depend on you so much around the shop and with the kids, and, well, I need to give you more time off. I realize that now. I know you must get, well, lonely sometimes. If you stay, I'll try to give you more time to be with kids your own age. Sound okay?
2: My mom says you should never put an age limit on friendship, Whit.
3: Oh?
2: It's funny you'd say all that, because when you were in here getting your leg stitched up, I was thinking about losing you.
3: My leg wasn't that bad.
2: I know, but I was thinking about it anyway, and I realized how much I take you and the kids for granted, too. You know, I've been moping around for the past few days.
3: I noticed.
2: I guess I sort of been feeling sorry for myself. I'm not sure why. I've been feeling confused about things, you know? Feeling like I don't have any friends and all that. But when you got hurt, I realized how much you're my friend. And then I thought about the kids who come into the shop and how much they're my friends, too, and I don't know why I didn't think they were.
3: Oh, I do that myself sometimes. That's what happens when you start thinking about things the wrong way.
2: Yeah, so anyway, I'm gonna postpone my trip to California.
3: Oh, good.
2: Actually, Mom never said I could go anyway. Maybe Christmas. Ooh, I better go now.
3: Sure.
2: See you tomorrow, okay? Then you can tell me what I need to know to judge the Bible drill tomorrow night.
3: Oh?
2: Well, somebody has to fill in for you until you're better.
3: Connie?
2: Yeah?
3: Since I'm not allowed out of bed right now, would it be inappropriate to ask you to come over here and give me a hug?
2: No. I don't guess it'd be inappropriate at all.

Pity the man who falls and has no one to help him up. One person could be overpowered, but two can defend themselves. A cord of three strands is not quickly broken. In other words, friendship makes us stronger. You know, a lot of times you have friends you don't realize. People you don't expect to be your friends suddenly are, if you let them. They can be older or younger than you, in a class at school, in church, even in your own house. Your brother and sister or mother and father can be your friend too, if you give them a chance. Are you willing? That's a question only you can answer. Adventures and Odyssey is a production of Focus on the Family. All stories are written and directed by Paul McCusker and Phil Lawler. Our production engineers are Bob Luttrell and Dave Arnold. Our producer is Steve Harris and our executive producer, Chuck Bolte. And I'm Chris, hoping you'll join us again for another Adventure in Odyssey.

0: Wanda, the land of a thousand hills. This mountainous, landlocked country in Central Africa was home to a devastating civil war and genocide in the early 1990s. Now, more than a decade later, the people of Rwanda are working to find their footing as they face the challenge of education head-on. More than 40% of Rwanda's 10 million people are less than 14 years old. To reach out to this large group of young people, the church operates many primary schools across the country. This quarter, part of your mission offering will allow teachers at Seventh-day Adventist schools in Rwanda to receive much-needed training.
1: We cannot help those kids if the teachers are not trained. We have teachers in our schools, even those who work at Sabbath school classes, but they need training.
0: The church is also reaching out to the large number of orphans living in Rwanda. The government requires that all students purchase uniforms to attend school. This puts an incredible burden on the orphans who have no money at all. The government has now recognized this and is now allowing orphans to attend school without a uniform. Even with this allowance, the church can see these orphans would benefit greatly from actually having uniforms to wear to school.
1: When they look alike in the classroom,

0: There's a kind of motivation. There's a kind of feeling that they are not alone. The kind of feeling that they are integrated in the classrooms with the other kids. So when they don't look like others, for sure they will think of themselves, why are we here? Who we are? Why are we different from others?
1: Part of your mission offering this quarter will go to purchase school uniforms for orphans in the East Central Africa Division. Thank you for your support of the mission of the Seventh-day Adventist Church.

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1: See you soon.

are now on episode number 5. I'm Emmanuel Marozwa. Keep a Song is the program. Today we're looking at hymn 373, Seeking the Lost. Seeking the lost, yes, kindly entreating, wanders on the mountain astray. Come unto me, the message repeating, words of the Master speaking today. A beautiful song that I love and cherish so dearly. On the previous episode, we're looking at Luke chapter 15 and verses 1 through 7. Today, we're centering on the lost coin. The lost coin. The lost coin does not know that it is lost. That's point number one. The lost coin does not know that it is not where it is supposed to be. One of my favorite authors inscribed these words that I'm going to read. They say, the lost coin in the Savior's parable, though lying in the dirt and rubbish, was still a piece of silver. Its owner wanted to find it because it was still of value even in its lost state. Every soul, however degraded by sin, is in God's sight accounted precious. As the coin bore the image and the superscription of the reigning power, so human beings at creation bore the image and the superscription of God. Though now marred and dim through the influence of sin, and the traces of this inscription remain on every soul, God desires to recover that soul and to retrace upon his own image in righteousness and holiness. Those are powerful words. A coin that does not know that it is lost, number one. Number two, does not know where it is supposed to be or has the ability of even going back, but loses no value and God still seeks it. Oh, Luke chapter 15 is a beautiful chapter. Allow me to read the second from last, or the last stanza of the song. Actually, this is the refrain. Going afar upon the mountain, bringing the wanderers back again into the fold of my Redeemer, Jesus the Lamb, for sinners slain. God still knows your value, and God still wants to inscribe his image of authority, kingship. He seeks you today and is calling you, wanderer, come back home. I do not know where you have wandered into. I do not know what you have been lost into. But the song is saying God is entreating and seeks you to come back to his fold. If this is your desire, join me in prayer and seeking for the shepherd who desires to take you back into his arms. We now pray. Father in heaven, we're so grateful for the message that has come unto us. Even though we are lost, we have not lost value. Even though we are in the rubble and covered by sin, you still call us royal and you desire to bring us back. It is our prayer, Lord, that you take us back. We invite you into our lives. Please come and reign supreme. Prepare us for a soon return. We desire to spend eternity with you. This is a humble prayer in Jesus' name. Amen. May God bless you and keep you till we meet again.

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1: It's been said that we live in exciting times when technology and modern medicine are able to prolong lives, and supplements give us all our nutritional needs. The subject of our story knows a lot about this. He's a gardener and a master arborist, but his path to get there was filled with disillusionment, betrayal, and self-destruction. And one day he met the master healer, and that's when his heart, his mind, his very life were unshackled.

0: Hey, Shoop, you ever seen so many dead plants?
1: Not where I come from. Vietnam is weird, man.
0: Roger that. And all that stuff those copters are spraying doesn't help.
2: That's Agent Orange, Paul. It's just doing what it's supposed to do.
0: I don't get why anybody would want to kill everything in a healthy jungle. My mom taught me how to do some gardening. We'd love to have this kind of growth.
1: You wouldn't like it if some NVA soldier was hiding behind it. That's the whole point.
0: Yeah, well...
3: Incoming!
0: Hit the dirt!
4: Proclaiming the good news to a troubled world, this is Unshackled. True life stories of real people dramatized and produced in Chicago by Pacific Garden Mission. In these turbulent times, more people than ever are homeless and feel hopeless. Yet since 1877, the mission has been a shelter for those whom the world has trampled. Thanks to financial gifts from friends like you, the Old Lighthouse provides more help than ever. Food, fresh clothing, a safe bunk, and even some medical and dental care are just the beginning of restoration. Classes and counseling help each guest realize the need to abandon the world's path and instead follow the one who sticks closer than a brother, which is what this program celebrates. Now for broadcast around the earth, here is episode number 3923 in the series Unshackled, the program that makes you face yourself and think.
0: As a young boy growing up in Los Angeles, I had never heard of Vietnam. I couldn't have found it on a map and would never in my wildest dreams thought I'd go there. My parents taught us two things, Bible verses and how to grow a garden. See, my dad was a missionary with a special ministry to the Jewish people in L.A. Mom, well, she was handy with gardening tools, and they made sure my brother and I learned all we could. Christ has redeemed us from the curse of the law, being made a curse for us. For it is written, cursed is everyone that hangeth on a tree.
5: What do you think that means, Paul?
0: It sounds like Jesus took care of that old curse so we don't have to.
6: That sounds about right.
0: But what does that mean? Curses and stuff.
5: It's not like they're cursing you here on the streets. And it's not like stories on the radio or television. When Adam and Eve sinned, we came under the curse of sin. It separated us from God. Because of Jesus dying on the cross, we don't have to worry about that curse. Do you understand?
0: Yeah, I guess so. It doesn't sound like when we curse.
6: Which you shouldn't do.
5: You're right, Paul. When God curses something, he's placing a burden on us as a result of something we did. Like when Adam and Eve sinned. One of the things God did is curse the ground.
6: So even though they were gardeners and farmers, growing plants was going to be difficult for them.
0: Because they sinned.
5: That's right.
0: Our parents gave my brother and me object lessons like that all the time, right out of the Bible. I mean, I'd prayed to accept Jesus when I was 5 years old, but I had a long, hard road ahead of me, trying to learn what that meant. Just wait here, Rich. I'll ask my mom.
7: Hurry up! We gotta get out there before the fish are all gone.
0: Calm yourself, man. The fish aren't going anywhere.
7: Neither are we. Just hurry up!
0: Mom!
6: Yes, Paul, I'm coming. Oh, hi, Richard. What is it, Paul?
0: Rich and I want to go fishing, but we need some money for worms. Do you have a dollar I can use?
6: Well, actually, I don't have any money right now. I picked up a few things at the Five and Dime this morning.
0: Do you have any change? Quarter?
6: I don't, Paul. And we need to be careful until payday. Doing ministry work doesn't allow for a lot of extra things.
0: So I can't go fishing.
6: You have my permission to go fishing, but you're going to have to find your own worms.
7: Come on, Paul, let's go! So, I'm guessing we're not fishing?
0: Hold on a second. I'm thinking.
7: About what?
0: Where we can get worms. If you were a worm, where would you be on a hot day like this?
7: In a store, waiting for someone to buy me.
0: No, you wouldn't. You'd be somewhere cool and moist.
7: What? What do you mean?
0: Over here. Come on.
7: I can't wait to see what you come up with.
0: Help me move this rock.
7: You want me to move that rock? It's got to weigh 1,000 pounds.
0: I bet it doesn't weigh 100 pounds. And trust me, you're going to like this. Come on.
7: This better be good.
0: See? We're doing it. Here you go, Rich. Worms. Ta
3: tons of them.
7: More than we need for fishing.
3: Grab some. I'll get a tin from the house.
7: How on earth did you think of that?
3: I guess God told me. Hang on. I'll be right back.
0: I truly believe God did tell me that the worms would be hiding under that rock. And the idea that there are things at work in nature, in places we can't see, was something that would serve me later in life. After high school, I was drafted into the Army and ended up at Fort Ould near Monterey, California. While I was there, I made a friend.
1: This is where you put the magazine in. You need to keep it clean or it'll jam up at the worst time.
3: Man, Shoop, you really have a grip on the whole gun thing.
1: We're soldiers now, Paul. This is our thing.
3: You don't sound too happy to be a soldier.
1: Are you?
3: I love this country. I'm happy to serve it.
1: Even if they send us to Vietnam?
3: Even if they send us to Vietnam.
1: I don't know why we're fighting over there. Those people never did anything to me.
3: There's gotta be a good reason. Our government wouldn't send us to war without a good reason.
1: You really believe that, man?
3: Well, yeah, I do believe it.
1: Yeah, we'll see.
0: We did get deployed to Vietnam, and before long, I was a hardened soldier. I was also becoming more cynical. The longer I was in the country, the less I understood why we were there. Still, I had Shoop, who'd been with me since basic.
3: Keep your eyes open, brother. Sergeant says there's movement on the tree line.
1: 1st Battalion placed claymores along the whole line. If we see any movement...
3: I think this jungle heat is getting to me.
1: It's not this hot in California.
3: None of this is like California. In fact...
1: What?
3: I see something. Right over there.
1: Say the word. I'll light him up.
3: I'm not sure. There's definitely something moving. Do it! God have mercy.
1: Nice job. I think you saved the whole unit, Paul.
0: My time in Vietnam was a series of skirmishes and broken promises. The longer I was there, the more my trust in our government eroded. And one day, we were out on patrol. We'd got reports that the North Vietnamese army was in our zone.
3: Hey, Shoop, you ever seen so many dead plants?
1: Not where I come from. Vietnam is weird, man.
3: Roger that. And all that stuff those copters are spraying doesn't help.
1: That's Agent Orange, Paul. It's just doing what it's supposed to do.
3: I don't get why anybody would want to kill everything in a healthy jungle. My mom taught me how to do some gardening. We'd love to have this kind of growth.
1: You wouldn't like it if some NVA soldier was hiding behind it. That's the whole point.
3: Yeah, well...
8: Incoming!
3: Hit the dirt! Shoot! Get up, man! Shoot!
0: Shoop was gone, killed by NVA artillery. We chased the enemy back into the jungle, but it was too late as far as I was concerned.
9: All right, here we go. 1, 2, 3! Thanks, Private. Hey, are you okay?
3: I just put my best friend's body on your helicopter. Do you think I'm okay? Seriously, man.
9: I'm sorry about that, soldier. But every man in the unit can tell the same story.
3: Yeah, well, I'm not okay with it.
4: In a moment, we'll hear the rest of Paul's story. But first, I want to share a bit about how our supporting ministry has an impact all over the world. Unshackled is spreading the good news through powerful stories about real people. Our success is a result of God's blessing and the involvement of supporters like you.
0: I started walking away from God in the jungles of Vietnam. I didn't believe he or the government cared a whit about me. Before long, I was on a plane home, demobbed from the army and living in my parents' house again. You'd think the godly home would be the best place for me. It wasn't. In fact, between Saigon and Los Angeles, I'd picked up a new habit.
10: Paul, dinner's ready.
5: You know what he's doing? He's smoking pot in his room.
10: I know. I've talked to him about it. He just says we don't know what it was like for him over there.
5: Maybe not. But if he's going to be living in our house, he's got to abide by our rules.
11: What you cooking? Smells good.
10: A few of your favorites. Corn on the cob, pepper salad, zucchini from the garden.
11: Sounds healthy.
5: It sure does. Why don't you say grace?
11: I'll pass, if you don't mind.
10: Aren't you thankful?
11: For food? Yeah. I don't feel like I owe God anything.
5: Are you thankful for that dope you smoke? God made that too.
11: It's not so bad, Daddy-O. You want to try some?
5: I do not.
11: Too bad. You don't know what you're missing.
10: Oh, Paul.
8: Hey, Gouchy, what's going on?
11: I'm looking to score some pot, man. You got anything to sell me?
8: I got bad news and good news. Bad news, I just sold my last nickel.
11: And the good news?
8: I got some acid tabs if you want to try it.
11: LSD? Yeah, man, I'll try it.
0: Along with a new drug habit, I also started dabbling in Eastern religions. The more I expanded my mind, the more it appealed to me. And it was a huge part of the culture at that time, too. But there were other things happening that I was only beginning to realize.
12: Excuse me, do I know you?
10: What?
12: My name's Paul. I think I remember you. You're a friend of my brother's, I think.
10: Who's your brother?
12: Daniel. Daniel Gouchy? He's my...
10: Brother. Yeah, I know Dan. He's a good guy. I'm Carol.
12: Yeah, you seem like a nice person, too.
10: Nice? I guess I'll settle for nice. Are you all right, Paul?
12: I'm having some problems remembering stuff.
10: You recognize me?
12: It's really weird. I can remember new stuff, but, like, growing up, I don't remember any of it.
10: You don't remember any of it?
12: Like I said, it's really weird. I couldn't tell you my mom's birthday, but I can remember all the Bible verses I learned as a kid.
10: Bible verses are good.
12: Yeah, me and God are on the outs. Are you a believer?
10: Yeah, Paul. I'm a Christian.
12: Well, good for you, I guess.
0: What I told Carol was true. I couldn't have told you any of what my mom taught me about gardening, but I had perfect recall of all the Bible verses they taught us. I even tried to forget them. I mean, I made an effort to forget them, but I couldn't. Which sure didn't impress the new crowd I was hanging with.
13: This is what life is supposed to be, cats. Love and peace, baby. Love and peace.
11: Blessed are the peacemakers, for they will be called children of God.
14: Where did that come from?
13: We're all children of God, Paul.
11: Jesus said that. It was his Sermon on the Mount.
15: Here we go.
14: Jesus? Why do you gotta bring him up, man?
13: We were all cool until you mentioned Jesus.
11: He's just a guy in an old book.
14: Then why'd you bring him up, man? I'm trying to enjoy my mellow and you're bringing up Jesus and God.
11: Chill out, man. All that anger is going to eat you up.
14: Stop quoting Bible verses at us and maybe we'll stop getting angry.
13: Jesus isn't where it's at, man.
0: It had never occurred to me that my pagan friends were always unhappy. They talked about love, but then hated anybody mentioning God. I did some soul searching and came to an important conclusion.
5: Okay, Paul. What did you want to talk to us about?
11: I've been doing a lot of thinking.
10: What about?
11: Since I got back from Vietnam, I've been walking away from God. I think I need to change that.
5: I think you know your mom and I are really happy to hear that.
10: We never stopped praying for you.
11: But is it possible for me to get right with God? Is he going to take me back?
5: Of course he is, Paul. Remember the story of the prodigal son that Jesus told?
11: Yeah.
5: Remember, the father was watching for his son. He was waiting for him to come back. And then what did he do?
11: He threw a big party.
10: You bet he did.
5: If you come to him sincerely, God will welcome you back with open arms. And so will we.
0: What God did next in my life is nothing short of a miracle. I knew it was the acid that was taking my memories away from me. But I also knew I couldn't quit it on my own. I prayed,
11: Lord, I can't get free of LSD without your help. Please deliver me. And he did deliver me immediately, just like that. And using those Bible verses I'd memorized as a kid, my memory started coming back.
0: Next, I had to take care of my pot problem. That was going to be tougher. I really loved the way it made me feel. I prayed again, and I told God how much I liked smoking it. I said, if you want me to quit, I'm really gonna need your help. Then, in a weak moment, I scored some pot, took it home, and smoked it. What happened next was nothing. Nothing at all. There was no up, no down, not even the munchies. The pot did absolutely nothing for me at all. So I figured spending money on it was impractical, and I quit. God did what I could never have done myself.
1: Carol? Hey, Carol!
10: Hi, Paul, right?
1: Yeah, Dan's brother.
10: After last time I saw you, I can't believe you remember me. You look different.
1: I'm doing better than I was last time I saw you. And yeah, I'm remembering things better.
10: That's good. I'm happy for you.
1: Happy enough to go on a date with me?
10: Are you and God still on the outs?
1: No, not anymore.
10: In that case, sure.
0: Carol and I went on that date. To say we didn't hit it off would be a huge understatement. I probably said the wrong things, and we just did not connect. So we went our separate ways. In my case, to a Bible college in Calgary, Alberta, Canada. I'd made a vow to God that I was going to give him my life so I could know Jesus completely. Focusing on his word was a great way to do that. Unfortunately, I fell out of touch with Carol. It wasn't until the next summer, when I was a counselor at Camp Forest Springs in Wisconsin, that I heard from her.
10: Dear Paul, my life is so full of Jesus, but I can't help thinking about you and wondering why he put you in my life.
0: Dear Carol, I feel the same way, except that I'm not wondering. I know why God put you in my life. That's how it started. When I came back to LA, we reconnected, and it went much better. We married in 1974, and before we knew it, we had three kids. I was making good money as an arborist, so we invested in 5 acres of land in Washington State. Neither Carol nor I knew how important that land was going to become.
1: And maybe we could get them a swing set for Christmas. I mean, we'd have to... Whoa! What was that all about?
10: Are you okay, Paul?
1: I just tripped over my own feet.
10: You've been doing that a lot lately. Is something wrong?
1: I don't know. I've been working hard. Maybe I'm just tired.
10: I've been thinking. This environment here in LA, it's pretty bad. All the smog and smoke. Could that be causing you problems?
1: Even if it's not what's causing weakness in my legs, it's not healthy.
10: I've been hearing about this stuff, Agent Orange, that they sprayed in Vietnam. Lots of veterans are having problems. Do you think you were exposed to it?
1: Only almost every day for 18 months.
10: Oh, Paul.
0: Carol and the kids and I prayed about it, and we decided to move away from Los Angeles to our land in Washington. I worried about up and moving my job, but 3 verses in Proverbs helped me. Proverbs 22:29 says, "Seest thou a man diligent in his business? He shall stand before kings. He shall not stand before mean men." Proverbs 18:16 says, "A man's gift maketh room for him and bringeth him before great men." And Proverbs 12:27 says, "The slothful man roasteth not that which he took in hunting, but the substance of a diligent man is precious." These verses gave me the hope I needed to make this change, but they also made it clear that I had some work to do. We got the house built, another whole story in itself, but we soon received some devastating news.
10: Okay, I can see it wasn't good news. Tell me quickly.
0: The well diggers drilled over 200 feet before they found water.
10: They found water. That's good.
0: It's only producing a 0.5 gallon per hour.
10: That's not enough for us to live on, much less farm the land.
0: I know, Carol. What are we going to do? I did the only thing I could. I went outside and talked to God. As I walked through the woods, pouring my heart out to God, he pointed something out to me. It had been a dry August, and yet all the trees were healthy and strong. And this is the same area where they drilled 231 feet and found barely a trickle of water. How could that be? Got down on my knees and I started digging through the twigs and fir needles, and wouldn't you know, I found moist soil, moisture, water in an area that hadn't had much rain in weeks.
1: Carol, you're not going to believe this.
16: What's come over you? Half an hour ago, you were moping because we had no water.
1: The water is there, Carol. We just need to know where to look for it.
16: Okay, tell me.
1: Remember how I told you about finding worms under a rock when I was a kid?
16: Yeah, I remember.
1: I just realized something else. You see, the earth has a skin.
16: A skin?
1: Yeah, a skin. Just like you and me. Just like the animals have fur, it's got a covering holding in all the water. I was out in the woods, and I dug some of that skin away, and I found the water under it.
16: There was water?
1: There was moisture. Enough moisture to feed the trees and bushes.
16: That's terrific, but how do we get that moisture to feed our orchard? There's no moisture in the soil once you get out of the shade.
1: We have to put the skin over that soil so that whatever moisture it does get, you know, rain or dew, it'll hold it in the soil and feed whatever we plant. Cool, huh?
16: Hold on. What do we make that skin out of?
1: The woods have moss and fir needles, twigs, all that stuff. We should be able to find the best combination.
16: Are you sure about this?
1: I'm sure the Lord pointed me to the solution, just like he helped me find worms.
0: I started with manure and straw. That was okay. But eventually, the Lord showed me wood chips are the best covering. Pretty soon, our orchards and gardens were producing food like you couldn't believe. The methods that God directed us to were amazing, and they didn't go unnoticed.
17: An arborist turned farmer in Swim, Washington, has developed a method of agronomy that is blowing the minds of people who visit his garden. Paul Gougy is growing produce that is bigger, tastier, and healthier than what you could find in your local supermarkets. He is here with us today. Mr. Gougy, what is your method?
18: It's not my method. It's God's method. He has created an ecosystem that works perfectly. We're the ones that have messed it up.
17: How so?
18: We till the soil so much that we destroy its ability to hold the moisture. Look at the dust bowls of the 1930s. In large part, those were caused by generations of turning the soil and killing the nutrients. I'm just giving the land an organic cover to hold all that in.
17: And what are the results you find?
18: Well, try this.
17: That's the biggest apple I have ever seen.
18: Give it a taste.
17: That is amazing.
18: That's God.
0: Since those early days in Washington, we have become a point of interest for people from all walks of life. We gave tours of the garden and the orchards, and people saw firsthand how using God's methods are superior to anything the mind of human beings can come up with. Agent Orange, LSD, genetically modified food, pharmaceuticals, and fake fertilizers are samples of what man comes up with, and they're destructive. But God's ways are so much better and so much more satisfying. Because of the effects of Agent Orange, I can't give tours of my garden anymore. But if you go online, you'll see videos about what we've done. Just don't miss the fact that all we've accomplished is because God showed us a better way. I tried to satisfy myself with many things. Eastern religions, drugs, none of them satisfy. When you are obedient to God, He satisfies everything. He meets all your needs.
4: Paul has been featured in magazines, books, documentaries, and more interviews than we can count. His healing, his longevity, and his methods of gardening are all the end results of his obedience to God, a path he began as a child. Even though he wandered off God's path, he recognized his need for God and found his way back. Where are you on that spiritual path, listening friend? Is Jesus someone that you know or someone that you want to learn more about? If so, or if you need help making the crucial decision to follow him, we encourage you to call 1-888-NEED-HIM or visit chataboutjesus.com. 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That's right. 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So we're now producing an exciting new children's show called The Clue Crew. This is a family-friendly adventure series where there's always a biblical lesson to be learned and a mystery to be solved. We're also bringing to life powerful gospel truths in a new series called History's Greatest Sermons. This program will feature the very words of Billy Sunday, Charles Spurgeon, Dwight L. Moody, and many more, all dramatized and delivered by our very own Unshackled actors. And then there's our daily devotionals. In these 4-minute episodes, we hear a true story of transformation with supporting scripture and an application point to help us dive deeper in our biblical understanding. 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This is program number 3,923, heard in the true story of Paul Gauci were Michael Wallner, Kara O'Brien, Suzette Mayobri, David Zarbach, Ben Zarbach, Frank Menelasino, and David Pierczynski. Original music, Don Badorf. 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Script, Darby Kern. 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So, until next time, unless our Lord returns before then, I'm Timothy Gregory reminding you that the doors to Pacific Garden Mission are open night and day. Thanks
19: for listening. At the same time, saith the Lord, will I be the God of all the families of Israel, and they shall be my people. Thus saith the Lord, the people which were left of the sword found grace in the wilderness, even Israel, when I went to cause him to rest. The Lord hath appeared of old unto me, saying, yea, I have loved thee with an everlasting love. Therefore with loving kindness have I drawn thee. Again I will build thee, and thou shalt be built, O Virgin of Israel. Thou shalt again be adorned with thy tabrets, and shalt go forth in the dances of them that make merry. Thou shalt yet plant vines upon the mountains of Samaria. The planters shall plant, and shall eat them as common things. For there shall be a day that the watchmen upon the Mount Ephraim shall cry,
20: arise ye, and let us go up to Zion unto the Lord our God.
19: For thus saith the Lord, sing with gladness for Jacob, and shout among the chief of the nations. Publish ye, praise ye, and say,
21: O Lord, save thy people, the remnant of Israel.
19: Behold, I will bring them from the north country, and gather them from the coasts of the earth. And with them the blind and the lame, the woman with child, and her that travaileth with child together, a great company shall return thither. They shall come with weeping, and with supplications will I lead them. I will cause them to walk by the rivers of waters in a straight way, wherein they shall not stumble. For I am a father to Israel, and Ephraim is my firstborn. Hear the word of the Lord, O ye nations, and declare it in the isles afar off, and say,
22: he that scattered Israel will gather him and keep him, as a shepherd doth his flock.
19: For the Lord hath redeemed Jacob, and ransomed him from the hand of him that was stronger than he. Therefore they shall come and sing in the height of Zion, and shall flow together to the goodness of the Lord, for wheat and for wine and for oil, and for the young of the flock and of the herd. And their soul shall be as a watered garden, and they shall not sorrow any more at all. Then shall the virgin rejoice in the dance, both young men and old together. For I will turn their mourning into joy, and will comfort them, and and make them rejoice from their sorrow. And I will satiate the soul of the priests with fatness, and my people shall be satisfied with my goodness, saith the Lord. Thus saith the Lord. A voice was heard in Ramah, lamentation and bitter weeping. Rahel, weeping for her children, refused to be comforted for her children, because they were not. Thus saith the Lord, refrain thy voice from weeping and thine eyes from tears. For thy works shall be rewarded, saith the Lord, and they shall come again from the land of the enemy. And there is hope in thine end, saith the Lord, that thy children shall come again to their own border. I have surely heard Ephraim bemoaning himself thus.
2: Thou hast chastised me, and I was chastised, as a bullock unaccustomed to the yoke. Turn thou me, and I shall be turned, for thou art the Lord my God. Surely after that I was turned, I repented, and after that I was instructed, I smote upon my thigh. I was ashamed, yea, even confounded, because I did bear the reproach of my youth.
6: Is Ephraim my dear son? Is he a pleasant child? For since I spake against him, I do earnestly remember him still. Therefore my bowels are troubled for him. I will surely have mercy upon him, saith the Lord.
19: Set thee up waymarks, make thee high heaps. Set thine heart toward the highway, even the way which thou wentest. Turn again, O Virgin of Israel, turn again to these thy cities. How long wilt thou go about, O thou backsliding daughter? For the Lord hath created a new thing in the earth. A woman shall compass a man. Thus saith the Lord of hosts, the God of Israel, as yet they shall use this speech in the land of Judah and in the cities thereof, when I shall bring again their captivity.
7: The Lord bless thee, O habitation of justice, and mountain of holiness.
19: And there shall dwell in Judah itself, and in all the cities thereof together, husbandmen, and they that go forth with flocks.
6: For I have satiated the weary soul, and I have replenished every sorrowful soul.
19: Upon this I awaked, and beheld, and my sleep was sweet unto me.
6: Behold, the days come, saith the Lord, that I will sow the house of Israel and the house of Judah with the seed of man and with the seed of beast. And it shall come to pass that like as I have watched over them to pluck up and to break down, and to throw down and to destroy and to afflict, so will I watch over them to build and to plant, saith the Lord.
19: In those days they shall say no more,
23: the fathers have eaten a sour grape, and the children's teeth are set on edge.
19: But every one shall die for his own iniquity. Every man that eateth the sour grape, his teeth shall be set on edge. Behold, the days come, saith the Lord, that I will make a new covenant with the house of Israel and with the house of Judah, not according to the covenant that I made with their fathers in the day that I took them by the hand to bring them out of the land of Egypt, which my covenant they break, although I was an husband unto them, saith the Lord. But this shall be the covenant that I will make with the house of Israel.
6: After those days, saith the Lord, I will put my law in their inward parts and write it in their hearts, and will be their God, and they shall be my people. And they shall teach no more every man his neighbor and every man his brother, saying, Know the Lord. For they shall all know me, from the least of them unto the greatest of them, saith the Lord. For I will forgive their iniquity, and I will remember their sin no more.
19: Thus saith the Lord, which giveth the sun for a light by day, and the ordinances of the moon and of the stars for a light by night, which divideth the sea when the waves thereof roar. The Lord of hosts is his name. If those ordinances depart from before me, saith the Lord, then the seed of Israel also shall cease from being a nation before me forever. Thus saith the Lord, if heaven above can be measured, and the foundations of the earth searched out beneath, I will also cast off all the seed of Israel for all that they have done, saith the Lord. Behold, the days come, saith the Lord, that the city shall be built to the Lord from the tower of Hananeel unto the gate of the corner. And the measuring line shall yet go forth over against it upon the hill Gerab, and shall compass about to Goeth. And the whole valley of the dead bodies, and of the ashes, and all the fields unto the brook of Kidron, unto the corner of the horse gate toward the east, shall be holy unto the Lord. It shall not be plucked up, nor thrown down any more forever.
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0: surprised our two oldest daughters, 5 and 4 at the time, with a trip to Disney World. They didn't know it was happening until we were pulling out of the driveway. They screamed for a solid 60 seconds. I will never forget that day. And in that moment, their joy became my joy. And Jesus actually invites us to share in his joy. He shows us how his joy can become our joy. In John 15:5, Jesus tells us to remain in him, to abide in him, to stay connected to him. And if we do, we will bear much fruit. But apart from him, we can't. Abiding means to submit to Jesus, to rest in Jesus, and to focus on Jesus. Jesus goes on in verses 10 through 11. If you keep my commands, you will remain in my love, just as I have kept my Father's commands and remain in his love. I have told you this so that my joy may be in you and that your joy may be complete. My command is this: love each other as I have loved you. Abiding in Jesus produces fruit in your life. How do we abide in Jesus? Keep his commands. His command? Love as he is loved. Jesus is saying if we remain connected to him, submit to his way, rest in his promises, and make room for that to overflow into the way we love and serve others, we will live with joy that is constant, consistent, and Christ-like.
1: Hi friends, it's your girl Melanie with some words of encouragement. Have you ever felt like you were drowning? 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I'm reminded of the Bible text found in Exodus 15 verses 2, and it says, "The Lord is my strength and my defense. He has become my salvation. He is my God, and I will praise him, my Father's God, and I will exalt him." Friends, let us praise God in our trials today. A message from Cornerstone Christian Radio, where the cross and your life collide.
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3: The Book of Revelation is a book of hope. It's a book that provides light in the darkness of our world. It's a book that provides certainty at a time of uncertainty. It's a book that provides assurance for the future. In this presentation, we're focusing on the judgment, Revelation's final judgment. And you'll discover that the judgment is really good news and not bad news at all. Let's pray as we go into our topic. Father in heaven, thank you for the book of Revelation that casts light on the road ahead. Thank you that judgment in Revelation is good news for the people of God and not bad news. Guide us in our study and make this truth plain to us, for we pray it in Jesus' name. Amen. Our topic is Revelation's final judgment. In the book of Revelation, chapter 14 and verse 7, a message to go to the end of the earth is carried by three angels in mid-heaven. That first angel says, "Fear God." That's not be afraid of God, but that's reverence or respect God. "In awe, obey him. Give glory to him in everything you do, whether you eat or drink, for the hour of his judgment has come." Now, notice what our text says. Our text does not say the hour of God's judgment will come. It does not give us a future tense for that judgment. It rather focuses on a present tense judgment. The text says that the sands and the hourglass of time are running out, that the hour of God's judgment has come. This is no longer business as usual, no longer pleasures as usual, but rather an urgent end time message calling men and women everywhere to be prepared, to be ready for the coming of Christ. When we look at the book of Revelation, we find in the Old Testament a companion book. That companion book is the book of Daniel. And Daniel provides for us the keys to unlock the book of Revelation. Let's go and notice the comparison between these two books. Revelation describes details about the judgment. Daniel predicts the when and where of the judgment. So do you see the difference? Revelation gives you the broad strokes. Revelation speaks of this judgment at end time. It gives you the specifics of that judgment. Doesn't talk about the where of the judgment very much, some, and it certainly does not talk about the when of the judgment. Revelation 14:7 says the hour of God's judgment has come, but it doesn't tell us when that judgment begins. Revelation 22, verse 12 points out that there is a judgment before the coming of Jesus. It says, "My reward is with me," speaking of Jesus, "to give everyone according to his work." So judgment is all through the book of Revelation. If Jesus is coming to give out the rewards, then certainly there must be a judgment previous to his return to determine who receives what reward when he comes. Judgment is all through the book of Revelation. Jesus talks about judgment in Matthew chapter 16, verse 27. "For the Son of Man will come in the glory of his Father with his angels. Then he will reward each according to his works." So when Jesus comes, he comes to give out the rewards. But there must be a judgment previous to his coming to determine who receives what reward when he comes. Revelation chapter 20, verse 12 points out again the idea of judgment. "And I saw the dead, small and great, standing before God. The books were opened. Another book was opened, which is the book of life." The scripture goes on, "And the dead were judged." Notice what it says, "the dead were judged according to their works by the things that were written in the books." So scripture teaches, and particularly the book of Revelation, that all humanity is moving to one glorious climactic event, the second coming of Christ. It teaches that before Jesus comes, the entire world will face judgment to determine who receives what reward when Christ comes. Now that really leads us to a question. Why would God have a judgment? Doesn't God already know our hearts? Doesn't God already understand the issues of our life? Doesn't God know everything? Why would he need a judgment? The judgment is not primarily for God. There is a great controversy in the universe. Lucifer, a fallen angel, a being of dazzling brightness, has made some charges against the government of God. In fact, Lucifer said that God was unfair and unjust. The rebellion in heaven introduced a question into the universe about God's character, about his fairness, about his integrity. So God is on trial before the universe. The Bible says in Revelation 14:7, the hour of his judgment has come. So God is on trial before the universe. His character has been maligned by Satan. It has been defamed by a fallen angel. And Lucifer said, God is unfair, God is unjust. What does the judgment reveal? The judgment reveals the goodness of God, the greatness of God. You know, even in this life, people say, this is not fair. This is unjust. Look what happened to me. It's not fair that a child suffers of AIDS because of what their parents have done. It's not fair that children are born into poverty. It is not fair that a shooter enters into a church and kills innocent people. It is not fair that a wife is beaten by her drunken husband. Life is not fair. It's very true. Life is not fair. But yet, in the final judgment, God will set all things right. And he will reveal that in the midst of the unfairness of life, in the midst of the heartache of life, in the midst of the disappointment of life, he was there. So that's what the judgment is all about. It's about this cosmic conflict between good and evil. It's about this struggle between Christ and Satan. And the judgment reveals the justice, the righteousness, and the goodness of God. The major theme of Revelation is this conflict between Christ and Satan. The major theme of Revelation is about the goodness of God, the greatness of God. And in Revelation, you remember those four words that are the theme of the book of Revelation? Jesus wins and Satan loses. The theme of Revelation is Christ, the victorious Lamb, Christ, the triumphant King, who triumphs over the principalities and powers of hell. His name will be exalted. His plan will be exalted. His people will triumph, and he will be exonerated before the whole universe. Now, God reveals in the judgment that he's done everything he can to save every human being, and Satan has done everything he can to destroy. So the judgment reveals that God's love has reached out to every single human being on a planet called Earth. Now, where does this judgment take place? The book of Revelation shares the details of the judgment. The book of Daniel reveals this cosmic judgment occurring in the far reaches of the universe, in the inner courts of heaven, in the sanctuary above. Daniel chapter 7, verse 9 and 10 says, I watched till thrones were put in place, and the Ancient of Days, who's that? The Father, was seated. His garment was white as snow. Thrones are put in place. Movable thrones are established in that most holy place of heaven's sanctuary. Talking about the Father, it says the hair of his head was like pure wool. His throne was like a fiery flame, its wheels as a burning fire. 1,000 thousands ministered to him. 10,000 times 10,000 stood before him. The court was seated and the books were open. Imagine this scene. Let your mind grasp it. 10,000 times 10,000 gather in heaven's courts. The whole universe is there present at this universal cosmic judgment. God is on trial. And God reveals in that test before the whole universe that he's done everything he can to save every human being. God reveals that there's nothing more that he could do to save human beings. God's love is on display. God's character is on trial. And in the judgment, the whole universe gathers. Now, when does this judgment take place? Could it be that we are living in the judgment hour? Could it be that heaven's court has gathered? Could it be that the books are opened and the court is set? If that is true, if Revelation and Daniel combine these two great prophetic books, teach us that we're living in the judgment hour, then that drives us to our knees. It drives us to faith in Christ and to commit ourselves totally to him. The Bible talks about the fact that before Jesus comes, and we've mentioned it, that he would, when he comes, he'd give out his reward. So before he comes, there must be this universal judgment. In Daniel chapter 8, verse 14, we have the timing of that judgment. Daniel 7 reveals the judgment would take place in heaven. Daniel 7 doesn't say anything about the timing of the judgment. Daniel 8, 14 describes the timing of that judgment. Unto 2,300 days, then the sanctuary will be cleansed. Now notice, there's a time period and there is an event. The time period, unto 2,300 days, the event, and then shall the sanctuary be cleansed. But you say, that seems rather strange. What is this cleansing of the sanctuary? What does the cleansing of the sanctuary mean? What is the cleansing of the sanctuary all about? How does that relate to the judgment? And what about these 2,300 days? 2,300 days from Daniel's time certainly wouldn't take us down to the time of the end. So let's try to explore the answer to some of those questions. First, what does the cleansing of the sanctuary mean? In Exodus chapter 25, verse 8, the Bible takes us back to the building of a sanctuary in the wilderness. It says, "Let them make me a sanctuary that I might dwell among them." There was an earthly sanctuary built in Old Testament times. That earthly sanctuary was a scale model of the great sanctuary in heaven. The earthly sanctuary revealed the varying phases of the plan of salvation. In the earthly sanctuary, we are able to understand Jesus' work as sacrifice, Jesus' work as priest, and also the final judgment. So when the Bible says, "Unto 2,300 days, then shall the sanctuary be cleansed," it's necessary to understand the working of the Old Testament sanctuary and what cleansing meant there, so we will understand this cleansing of the sanctuary or this judgment at end time. When you come to the sanctuary in the Old Testament, it was really divided into three parts. There was an outer court. It was to that outer court that sinners brought their sacrifices. Once the sacrifice was slain in the outer court, the priest entered into the holy place of the sanctuary and sprinkled the blood before the veil. Behind that veil was the most holy place, where the law of God was enshrined. Let's walk through that sanctuary. Let's suppose that here's a sinner. This sinner has gotten an argument. This sinner has become one who has stolen from a friend. This sinner has become one who's been critical in the camp. The Holy Spirit convicts him. Recognizing his sin, he must come with an offering. The offering could be a lamb without spot or blemish. Rulers might bring a bullock. Poor people might bring a grain offering. But an offering must be brought. You might say, "Grain offering, no blood." Well, there was a morning and evening sacrifice in which blood was shed in the sanctuary for people that were too poor to have an animal sacrifice. You see, the sanctuary system provided salvation for all humanity. And so the lamb was brought by the sinner. The sinner places his hands over the head of the lamb, and then the sinner's guilt, as he confessed his sin or the sin, was symbolically transferred to the perfect lamb. So the person, for example, has stolen something. Of course, he must return that which he's stolen. But the sinner places his hands over the head of the lamb, says, "Dear Jesus, I've stolen. Dear Jesus, I've been selfish. Dear Jesus, I've been greedy. Dear Jesus, forgive me, O Father." Sin is transferred via guilt to that lamb. And as it is, the lamb then must be slain, but the sinner slays the lamb. Sin is so bad that it causes the death of its victim. Our sin is so bad that it causes the death of Jesus Christ. When we come with the burden of sin, when we come with the guilt of sin, when we come with the shame of sin, when we come condemned and we confess our sins, the Bible says if we confess our sins, he is faithful and just to do what? To do what, everybody? To forgive our sins. Just as the sinner came with a burden, confessed their sin over the head of the lamb, and the guilt was transferred to the lamb, so our guilt is transferred to our lamb, Jesus. The priest then would take the blood of that sacrifice. Some of the sacrifice would be burned at the altar in the court. The priest would wash his hands, take the blood into the holy place, sprinkle that blood before the veil. So all year, sin is being transferred into the sanctuary. The sinner confesses his sin over the head of the lamb. The guilt is transferred to the lamb. The blood is shed. The record of the sin is in the blood. The blood goes into the sanctuary, and it's sprinkled before the veil, before the law of God in that most holy place. It's sprinkled before the veil between the holy and the most holy. Sin is transferred into the sanctuary, representing that Jesus offers the merits of his blood in heaven on our behalf. We come burdened. We come filled with guilt and shame. We confess our sin, and as we do, it's transferred through the cross and by the blood. Jesus, our high priest, takes it to the heavenly sanctuary, and he says before the universe, this man, this woman, this child is one of mine. Their sins are forgiven, and he intercedes for us there. He intercedes for us before that law that was broken. He intercedes for us there in heaven before the very throne of the living God. Once a year in the Jewish sanctuary, there was something called the Day of Atonement. All of Israel gathered around the camp. It was a day of judgment. It was the day of the cleansing of the sanctuary. All year, sin had been transferred in. But now, sin would be taken from the sanctuary. Two goats would be chosen. One was called the Lord's goat, the other the scapegoat. The Lord's goat and the scapegoat. We find there, in that service, the service known as the cleansing of the sanctuary. Blood was shed of the one goat. No guilt, no shame, no condemnation could be atoned for without the blood of Christ. The high priest brought that blood now once a year, not simply into the holy place, but into the most holy place, sprinkled it before the very throne of God, then left the sanctuary. And put all the guilt, all the shame on that scapegoat Satan that would forever be separated from the people of God. Now, when the high priest entered the most holy place in this special work on the Day of Atonement, this special work called the cleansing of the sanctuary, all of Israel gathered around. They opened their hearts. They prayed. They sought God. So what was the cleansing of the sanctuary in ancient Israel? It was a day of judgment, because any Israelite that did not confess their sin would be cut off from Israel. Every Israelite had to examine their heart. Every Israelite had to be sure that their life was right with God. Every Israelite had to fall on their knees in repentance. This was the day of judgment. This was the day of atonement. This was Yom Kippur. This was indeed a day of the cleansing of the sanctuary. So in the sanctuary services, there were really two services. There was the daily service. Lambs are slain. Blood is transferred from the sinner through the blood, or sin is transferred rather from the sinner to the lamb through the blood into the sanctuary. Once a year, in the yearly service, the high priest enters the most holy place, cleansing of the sanctuary. Sin then is brought from the sanctuary, placed on the origin of evil, the scapegoat, who's separated from God's people forever. One day, Satan, the one who's responsible for sin, will take the consequences of sin and be destroyed forever and ever and ever, just like that scapegoat was brought out into the wilderness. The Bible says, Daniel 8, verse 14, for 2,300 days, then the sanctuary be cleansed. What is the cleansing of the sanctuary at the end of time? It is the final judgment that condemns Satan and condemns sin forever and ever. The Day of Atonement was an illustration of God's judgment in the heavenly sanctuary that will occur just before Jesus comes again. But you say, wait a minute, the 2,300 days, 2,300 literal days, is little more than 6 years. That doesn't take us down to the end of time. And doesn't the angel Gabriel in Daniel chapter 8 say to Daniel, Daniel, I'll help you to understand the vision. It'll apply to the time of the end. He does. Daniel 8 verse 16, Daniel 8 verse 27. The vision would apply to the time of the end. What then is the sense of this 2,300 days? These are prophetic symbols. Let's look at them. What's the meaning of the 2,300 days? This is one of the most amazing. This is one of the most incredible. This is one of the most remarkable prophecies in all the Bible, because it shares the exact date that Christ would be baptized. It shares the exact date Christ would be crucified, shares the exact date that the gospel would go from the Jews, including the Jews, of course, to the Gentiles, and it shares when God's judgment would begin at end time. It is a remarkable prophecy. It's mathematically precise. It's minutely accurate. Let's journey together. The angel Gabriel in Daniel 8, verse 16 and 17 says, Gabriel, make this man understand the vision. What was Gabriel's task? To make Daniel understand the vision. At the end of chapter 8, in verse 27 and onward, Daniel faints and he does not understand the vision. The scripture says, so when he came near where I stood, and when he came near, I was afraid, fell on my face, but he said to me, understand, son of man, for the vision refers, what does the vision refer to everybody? The time of the end. So the vision of the 2300 days, the vision of the cleansing of the sanctuary, does not apply to Daniel's time. What time does it apply to again? The time of the end. It would take us down to end time. Now, 2300 literal days does not take us down to end time. Ezekiel was a contemporary of Daniel, and Ezekiel says in Ezekiel 4, verse 6, I have laid on you a day for each year. In Bible prophecy, one prophetic day represents one literal year. If the Bible gives us the starting point for this 2300 days, or 2300 what, everybody? Years, then we can easily calculate the ending point. Now, somebody says, how do you know the day-year principle applies? How do you know that one prophetic day equals one literal year in this prophecy that says unto 2,300 days, then shall the sanctuary be cleansed? How do you know the day-year principle applies? Two ways. First, the angel Gabriel doesn't make mistakes. And he says the prophecy would take us down to the time of the end. Obviously, 2,300 days from Daniel's time would just take you down a few years, not even to the days of Media in Persia that overcame Babylon. So, really, when you begin to look at this whole prophecy, you begin to understand that 2,300 days doesn't even take you out of the Persian period. Secondly, have you ever heard the saying, if the shoe fits, what is it? If the shoe fits, you're right. If the shoe fits, wear it. When you apply the day-year principle, one prophetic day equaling a literal year, when you apply that principle, everything in the prophecy fits minutely. Everything in the prophecy fits exactly. We see the exact time of Christ coming in his baptism, the exact time of the crucifixion of Christ, the exact time the gospel would go to the Gentiles. So the angel Gabriel comes back, and he explains this prophecy to Daniel. He says, Daniel, I've come to give you understanding of the vision. Daniel 9, verse 24. 70 weeks are determined for your people and your city. You see the word determined there? It's an interesting Hebrew word. The Old Testament, of course, is written in Hebrew, and it's the word chatuk, and it means cut off. 70 weeks are cut off from what? The 2,300 days or the 2,300 years. So 70 weeks are cut off. Who are they cut off for? For your city and your people. So Daniel's city was Jerusalem, Daniel's people, the Jews. Of the 2,300 years, 70 weeks are cut off from that period. They are the first part of that period. Notice how it's put. 70 weeks are determined, are cut off from the 2,300 years for your people, that is the Jews, and your holy city, that is Jerusalem. So if you look at 70 prophetic weeks, and you need to figure out how many days are in those prophetic weeks, so you can figure out how many years that is, how many days in a week? How many days in a week? I knew this was a good group. How many days in a week? Seven. All right. So if I've got 7 days in a week, and I want to figure out how many days in 70 prophetic weeks. That's 490 days. 7 times 0 is 0. 7 times 7 is 49. 490 prophetic days equal what? If one prophetic day equals a year, it's 490 years. So you have a 2,300-year prophecy, And the first part of that prophecy, 70 weeks, 490 days, or 490 literal years, is cut off for that. Ezekiel 4, verse 6, I've laid on you each day for a what? Year. So 490 symbolic days equal 490 literal years. That part relates to Daniel's people. Along this timeline, we're going to see the exact day for the exact time for the baptism of Christ, the exact time for the crucifixion of Christ, the exact time the gospel go to the Gentiles. We're going to discover, too, the time for heaven's cleansing of the sanctuary, the time for earth's final judgment, the time of a amazing prophecy that would go to the ends of the earth to prepare people for the coming of the Lord Jesus Christ. Now, when does this prophecy start? Unless we can figure out when these 490 years start, we won't be able at all to discover the events along the timeline. We have a clear text in Daniel 9, verse 25. Know therefore and understand. What does the Bible say? It says what? Know and what else? Know and understand. When the angel Gabriel, through the inspiration of God, says know it and understand it, you think it's important to know it? You think it's important to understand it? What does the Bible say? Know therefore and understand. From the going forth of the command to restore and build Jerusalem unto Messiah the Prince shall be 7 weeks and 62 weeks. Know therefore and understand. From the going forth of the command to rebuild Jerusalem. So in Daniel's day, Babylon had been overthrown by Medo-Persia. When would this command go forth to restore and build Jerusalem? Jerusalem was in ruins. The Babylonians had destroyed the city of Jerusalem. Nebuchadnezzar came down in 3 attacks and overthrew that city. Daniel's city was in ruins. Daniel's people were in captivity. The Persians overthrew the Babylonians, and the Persian king Artaxerxes would sign a decree allowing the Israelites to go back and worship. If we can discover when that decree took place, remember our text, know therefore and understand, from the decree to restore and build Jerusalem unto Messiah the Prince. So if we can understand when that decree went forth, then we will be able to know when the prophecy begins. The angel said, know it, understand it, from the going forth of the decree to restore and build Jerusalem unto Messiah the Prince. Who's Messiah the Prince? Jesus Christ. There shall be 7 weeks and 62 weeks. What's 7 and 62 weeks? 69 weeks. So from the day that the command goes forth to restore and build Jerusalem unto the Messiah shall be 69 prophetic weeks. How much are 69 prophetic weeks? 7 times 9 are 63. 7 times 6 are 42. Carry my 6, and that's 48. That's 483 years. So of the 490 years that relate to the Jews, the first 483 of these years take you from the decree to restore and build Jerusalem unto Messiah. When did that decree go forth? No question about it. Ezra tells us in Ezra, 7th chapter, he says that the decree went forth in the year of Artaxerxes, and it pinpoints the very exact year, 457 BC. So here's what Scripture teaches. From 457 BC, 483 years forward on the timeline, will take you to the coming of the Messiah. There are two parts to the prophecy. The first 70 weeks, 490 years. The last 1,810 years, 490 and 1,810, equal 2,300 prophetic days or literal years. The entire prophecy would begin when, everybody? When the angel said, know, therefore, and understand, from the command to restore and build Jerusalem until what? Messiah the Prince shall be 7 weeks, 62 weeks, or 69 prophetic weeks. 69 prophetic weeks are 483 years. So let's suppose I'm back here in the timeline. The decree goes forth in 457. And I've got to go forward on that timeline 483 years. until I come to Messiah the Prince. Now, what does the word Messiah mean? The word Messiah means the Anointed One. When was Jesus anointed by the Holy Spirit at his baptism? So this prophecy then should take us from 457 BC. It should take us down the timeline 483 years until the baptism of Jesus Christ. When was Christ's baptism? Can we be certain of when that baptism was? If you go 483 years in this timeline, it'll take you to 27 AD. Now somebody says, how do you figure that out? Very simple. Let's suppose that I was back at 457 BC. And let's suppose I had to walk forward only 457 years or paces. 457, if I'm only going forward 457, what year would that take me to? You say zero, but there's no zero year. It goes from 1 BC to 1 AD. So 457 forward on the timeline would take me to 1 AD. But I'm not going 457, I'm going how many? 483. I'm going 69 prophetic weeks, 483 prophetic days, or 483 years. Well, I need to go not 457, but I need to go 26 more. That takes me exactly to 27 AD. What happened in 27 AD? Luke 3, verse 21. When all the people were baptized, it came to pass that Jesus also was baptized. What year was this? Do we know? Now, in the 15th year of the reign of Tiberius Caesar. So what year is that? 27 AD. Christ comes. The decree goes forth in the fall of 457 to rebuild Jerusalem. 483 years later, takes me to the fall of 27 AD. And what happens then? Christ is baptized exactly like the Bible predicted. Jesus is the Messiah who came on time. Now, after his baptism, it says, after the 62 weeks Messiah, the Anointed One, baptized, shall be cut off. What do you think cut off means? What do you think cut off means? It means, of course, crucified. So the Bible predicted that Jesus, after his baptism, would be crucified. And he shall confirm a covenant with many for 1 week. What does it mean that Christ will confirm the covenant? You know, I've heard some people say that, this refers to the Antichrist. He's going to confirm the covenant. He's going to confirm a covenant with the Jews. Isn't it just like the devil to take an amazing prophecy on the death of Christ that confirms beyond a shadow of a doubt that Christ is the Messiah and turn it around for the Antichrist? In the New Testament, the Antichrist never makes a covenant with anybody. Who is it that makes the covenant? It's Jesus Christ. Now look at the prophecy. The decree would go forth in 457 BC. We go forth 483 years on the timeline. Christ is baptized on time. There are 490 years that relate to the Jews. 483 take you down to AD 27. There are 7 years left in the prophecy, or one prophetic week, or seven prophetic days, or 7 years. Then the Bible says, Daniel 9, verse 27, then he shall confirm a covenant with many for 1 week. Who would confirm that covenant? Jesus Christ would confirm it when he shed his blood on Calvary's cross. In the middle of the week, that's in the middle of those last 7 years, he, the Messiah, the one that's going to confirm the covenant, shall bring an end to sacrifice and offering. So it would be Christ in the middle of that last prophetic week that would shed his blood for all humanity. What would take place then? Look, if you have one prophetic week left down to 27 AD, and if you have something that takes place in the middle of that last prophetic week, what's half seven? What's half seven? You got it. It's not so complicated. Half seven is 3.5. So if 483 years take me to the fall of 27 AD, and I have 3.5 more years till the middle of that last prophetic week, 3.5 from the fall of 27, well, 3 years from the fall of 27 would take me to the fall of 30. But if I have 6 more months, it takes me to the spring of 31. Jesus Christ, the Messiah, at 33 years old, died exactly in the spring of the year, 31 AD. Amazing prophecy that predicts the exact time of Christ's death. He died on the Passover in the spring of 31 AD. The prophecies of the book of Daniel combined with Revelation are remarkably incredible. Daniel 9 is about Jesus Christ, our Messiah, the Christ that is more than a good man, the Christ that's more than an ethical teacher, the Christ that's more than a moral philosopher, the Christ who would come. He was baptized on time. He shed his blood on time. He, Christ, the Passover lamb. And that's why Paul said, Christ, our Passover, is sacrificed for us. He, Matthew chapter 26, verse 28, who would confirm the covenant? This is my blood, Jesus said in the Last Supper, of the new covenant, which is shed for many for the remission of sins. Christ establishes a new covenant. Men and women are saved by his blood of the new covenant. They are saved through his grace of that new covenant. Men and women in the Old Testament were saved by the Christ that was to come. They were not saved by works. We are saved by the Christ that has come. What's the difference between the Old and New Covenant? In the Old Covenant, our Jewish race said, everything the Lord said we will do, we will keep the law. In the New Covenant, Jesus says, I have kept the law for you. My perfect life can atone for your imperfection. Come to me and find my grace and my mercy. This is the blood of the New Covenant. But all this was predicted in Daniel chapter 9, that the Messiah would come, that the Messiah would be cut off. He would sacrifice his life exactly in the spring of 31 AD as the Passover lamb for us. Christ was crucified exactly on time. Have you noticed the many passages in the New Testament that speak about the timing of Christ's baptism, the timing of Christ's death? Notice Galatians 4, verse 4. But when the fullness of time had come, God sent forth his Son. What's that talking about? Jesus was born on time. Jesus baptized on time. Jesus crucified on time. Gospel going to the Gentiles on time. When the fullness of time has come, God sent forth his Son. Jesus is baptized. Mark 1, verse 15. He says, the time is fulfilled. There's a divine timetable. Jesus is crucified on time. The Bible says in due time, Christ died for the ungodly at the right time. Romans 5, verse 6. All of this predicted in the prophecies of Daniel. All of this predicted hundreds of years in advance. Is it not incredible? Is it not amazing? Is it not mind-boggling that over 600 years in advance, Daniel predicts in his prophecies the death of Christ? He predicts these events in the life of Christ and the timing of these events. The Bible's no common book, and Jesus is no common man. This book is inspired by the living God. Every page speaks of the wisdom of God. Every page speaks of the grace of God. Every page speaks of the power of the living God. In due time, Christ died for the ungodly. Notice what Daniel said, he shall bring sacrifice and offering to cease. He shall bring an end to sacrifice and offering. When Christ died on the cross, the veil in the temple was rent in two. The lambs were no longer to be sacrificed as Passover lamb because Jesus, our Passover, died for us. Christ was baptized on time. Christ was crucified on time. Christ ascended to heaven on time. Now notice, there'd be 3.5 years left in the prophecy. The decree goes forth to restore and rebuild Jerusalem in 457. 483 years later, AD 27, Christ is baptized on time. 3.5 years after that, in AD 31, the cross of Christ, Jesus dies. So here you find Christ baptized, right as the Bible said, AD 27. Christ crucified exactly as the Bible says, AD 31. There are 3.5 years left in the prophecy of the 490 years that relate to the Jews. And 3.5 years from the spring of AD 31 take us down to the spring of, to the fall, rather, of AD 34. What happened then? What happened in 34 AD? In 34 AD, exactly on time, exactly like the Bible predicted, Stephen gives that amazing speech. He stands there before the Jewish high priest and Jewish leaders, and Stephen opens his heart and shares about the Messiah. The high priest is stunned, and they begin to see that the Jewish leadership is being charged with the crucifixion of Christ and rejecting Jesus. And as that is taking place among those Jewish high priests, they begin throwing stones to kill Stephen. Three things happen in AD 34. Stephen's speech that Christ was the Messiah. The Jewish high priest rips his garments, rejecting Stephen's reasoning that Jesus was the Messiah. The gospel then, from that point forward, includes not only Jews, and it does, most of the early church were Jewish, but it includes now Gentiles. The gospel goes now to the world. By the grace of Christ, Jew and Gentile are becoming Christians. 490-year prophecy that relates to the Jewish people. Every event along the timeline of that prophecy was indeed fulfilled. Daniel 9, verse 24, 70 weeks are determined for your people, that is the Jews, your holy city, Jerusalem. So part one of the prophecy relates to the Jews. From 457 BC, God gave them mercy, God gave them grace, God gave them salvation. Down to AD 34. You see, isn't it fascinating that even after the Jewish nation, through their priests, turned their back on the gospel and on Jesus. Now remember what we said, was not the Jewish people. Many of them accepted the Messiah. It was Jewish leadership, Jewish priests. But even after the crucifixion of Christ, for 3.5 years, God reached out in mercy. God reached out in grace. It wasn't until 34 AD that Jesus turned to bring the gospel to the Gentiles along with the Jews. Isn't God merciful? Isn't God gracious? Isn't God amazingly good? But notice part two, 490 years of the 2300 are determined. Remember, they're cut off. Take us down to AD 34. There's 1810 years left. 1810 after AD 34 would take us down to the judgment, take us down to the cleansing of heaven's sanctuary, take us down to the time when the gospel would go to the ends of the earth and the warning message would go forth, get ready, Christ is about ready to come. If you take AD 34 at 1810, it takes you down to the year 1844. What does that mean? We are living in the judgment hour. It's no longer time as usual, no longer business as usual. Since 1844, God has been sending his warning message to the ends of the earth. Fear God and give glory to him, for the hour of his judgment has come. Somebody says, but wait a minute. That's well over 160 some odd years ago. How could we be living in the judgment hour for all that time? Remember, Noah preached for 120 years. Population base was much smaller then than it is now. With God, if you look at the great stream of millenniums of human history, if you look at that great stream of time, 160 some odd years is a small slice when you look at all the years of human history. God gives ample time for the whole human race. So what's going on now? First, in heaven. Heaven's final judgment is taking place. Thousands times 10,000s are gathered around the throne of God from throughout all the universe. And there, God's character is being revealed as righteous and true before the universe. God is showing that he's done everything he could to save every human being. Every person that has died in ages past, cases examined meticulously to show God's grace and God's goodness, that he could not do anything else to save one human being. And while at that same time that is happening, a message is to go to the ends of the earth. Daniel 8, verse 14, for 2,300 days, then shall the sanctuary be cleansed. Then shall the judgment take place. God is inviting men and women everywhere to gather around that sanctuary. God is inviting men and women everywhere to open their hearts in repentance, to be sure that their hearts are right with God since 1844. We have been living in God's judgment hour. Since 1844, the destinies of the entire human race are now to be settled. Revelation 14, verse 7, Scripture says, fear God, respect God, bow in reverential awe and praise before God. Live lives of godly obedience through his grace. Give glory to him in what you eat, what you drink, and everything you do. Why? For the hour of his judgment, what does it say? Has come. We are living now in that judgment hour. Now is the time to be on our knees. Now is the time to be seeking God. Now is the time to open our hearts before God. Now is the time to say, Jesus, everything is yours. I give my life and everything I have totally, absolutely to you. Do you hear God tugging at your heart? Do you sense that not only are we facing a society with signs in the world, famines, earthquakes, terrorist attacks, the threat of nuclear war, natural disasters on every hand, waning morality. Not only are signs taking place all around us, but something is going on in heaven. God's character is being revealed before the whole universe. You see, when Christ died on the cross, he revealed before a waiting world and a watching universe his love. There's nothing that can demonstrate God's love any more magnificent than the cross. But now in heaven, in the judgment, in the cosmic conflict between good and evil in Christ and Satan, Jesus reveals just how that love is manifest in every life. Jesus reveals how he has done everything he could to save every human being. A number of years ago, Frederick Wilhelm Herschel was a young soldier fighting in the war in Germany. There's a tremendous battle that was taking place as the Germans were beating back the invading forces. And as they were, Herschel saw the bloodshed. He listened to the sound of cannon. And this young soldier could not take it any longer. And so he deserted the army. He knew that desertion meant death. And so he fled. He fled to England, and he changed his name from Frederick Wilhelm Herschel to William Herschel. Now, the name William Herschel may be familiar to you. He became a brilliant scientist. And there, through

in the room waiting to see the king, and he's waiting again and again and again, for time elapses, time goes by, and finally a servant comes out with an envelope. And William Herschel says, "The king knew that I deserted the army. The king's grandfather has told him that I was a deserter at the most critical time in battle. I know that this envelope is a statement, a declaration that I'll be executed tomorrow." His hands were trembling, knees were knocking, beads of sweat stood out on his forehead, his stomach was in knots. And then he was handed the envelope. He took the envelope and opened it. And as he did, he saw these words: "The king has pardoned William Herschel." What joy flooded his soul. Our king too has pardoned us. We deserve death. But Jesus says, 1 John 2, verse 1 and 2, "My little children, these things I write to you so you may not sin. And if anyone sins, he has an advocate with the Father, Jesus Christ, the righteous." We, like William Herschel, deserve death. But Christ himself is the propitiation. He himself is the ransom for our sins, and not for ours only, but for the sins of the whole world. We are living in the judgment hour, and Jesus reaches out to you. You and I can't pass the judgment alone. If we appear before the judgment bar of God in our own righteousness, there is no hope for us. Just condemned will be written after our names. But if we appear there in Jesus and by Jesus and through Jesus, our Savior is our judge. Our defense attorney is our judge. And Jesus has never lost a case yet. He's waiting for you to open your heart to him right now as Tim sings, "The Savior is waiting."

Are you willing, my friend, willing to open your heart's door to this Christ? Willing to say, Jesus, when I look in my own heart, I only see selfishness. I only see greed. I only see the blackness of sin.

Sin. I tremble at the thought of the judgment. I tremble at the thought of my sins being exposed before the universe and before God and angels who are so holy. My friend, your sins need not be exposed there. They can be covered by the blood of Christ. They can be blotted out of that record. Would you like to say, Jesus, I'm coming to you, opening my heart to you, asking you right now to hold me in your arms, to save me in your kingdom. Let's pray together. Father in heaven, thank you that as we study in this series, Revelation's Ancient Discoveries, we find in the book of Revelation a Christ who covers our sins through his blood, a Christ that blots out our sins through his power, a Christ that will represent us in eternity's courts in the final judgment. Father, just now, we surrender our lives to you. In Jesus' name, amen. Thank you for joining us for Revelation's Ancient Discoveries. We'll see you next time, and God bless you.

0: Welcome to My Story, where we highlight your testimonies encounter with our sweet Savior. In John 8:36, Jesus makes a wonderful statement of victory. He says, "So if the Son sets you free, you will be free indeed." When you understand what Christ has freed you from, it sets the stage for you to live in what Christ has freed you to. Beloved listener, my prayer is as you listen to these testimonies, it will encourage you to seek the same freedom as our brothers and sisters in Christ. The Apostle Paul says in Galatians 5:1, "It is for freedom that Christ has set us free. Stand firm and do not let yourselves be burdened again by the yoke of slavery." Seek Jesus and enjoy your newfound freedom today. 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
1: Ellie wanted a bowl of cereal, and we ran out of almond milk, so she's lactose intolerant. And I'm like, "All we got is regular milk." She's like, "I don't care." So pour a bowl, and I was like, "Your stomach's gonna hurt." She's like, "That's all right, I just want some cereal." So I give her some cereal, and sure enough, her stomach hurt. And that night, my wife, Kim, went to rub some peppermint oil on her stomach because it was feeling bad, and she felt a lump. She came in and told me. I was like, "Well, let's just go to the doctor in the morning and see what happens." So the CT scan had revealed that she had a mass that had covered her left kidney. It was basically like a small little Nerf football in her, and Ellie's 7 at the time. So that night when we got the information, it was that we're gonna move the surgery up, it was kind of heavy for both of us. Just try to encourage her and to try to walk with her through this and tell her it was gonna be all right. When I wasn't for sure if it was gonna be all right, it was really difficult. And the doctor called Kim and I into a meeting room. And he sat down with us, and he's like, "We opened her up, and the tumor has erupted." He's like, "We can't take it out." He's like, "I tried, but it's too big. She has stage 3 cancer. I'm really sorry. We're gonna close her up and start chemo." And he walked out the room. So if any parent's gone through anything difficult, you can imagine the pain. Getting to see her coming out of ICU, she going into the ICU as she got out of the surgery, she just looked terrible. Kim wrestled with a lot of things that night. Elliot has hemiapotrophy, and they're susceptible to a Wilms tumor, which is the kind that she has. We've been doing ultrasounds every 6 months for the last 7 years, and so our oncologist said, "You can go further if you'd like, but she seems fine." And I didn't want to go further because I didn't want to pay for another one. So she brings that up that night. She's like, "We should have done more ultrasounds. We should have." I felt something a couple months ago, but I didn't do anything about it. I go, "I can't live at the what if address. I won't make it." I go, "We can't do that. Just gotta trust that he knows what he's doing and he doesn't make mistakes." That Father's Day, the 15th, was hard. That Monday, the 16th, was hard. She's waking up. She's a little more active, but she doesn't know what's going on, and trying to communicate that to her. I don't want to leave her. I stay another night. It was 6 o'clock in the morning. The nurses had just left, and I sat up. I'm talking to Jesus, and I start pulling out my hair. I'm telling you, I felt the Lord just say to my soul, "Brian, you got to be patient with me." And a peace flooded me, and it changed everything, how I approached it. I was able to trust Jesus in ways I had. The reports, the biopsy on the tumor was that it was stage 3 favorable. which meant that we got to go home and once a week do a heavy dose of chemo for 7 sessions. And hopefully that'll be enough to shrink the tumor to go back and have it removed. So we got to go home. And it was great to be able to go by Ellie's room and know that Ellie was in there. My hope for Ellie is not a high quality of life. My hope for Ellie is that her faith would be rich and deep. Because if her faith is strong, then she can endure whatever this life throws at her. But if her hope is in a great life, then she's going to struggle just like I would, if that's my hope or if that's your hope. And it helped us get through that process, understand that our hope was in a rich faith in Jesus, not in a quality life. You know, after the 7 treatments of chemo, August 29th, we came here to have the surgery and praying that this thing had shrunk. In fact, the same doctor came out and there was a smile on his face. He's like, I got that. Every bit of cancer that I could see, I was able to get out. And that tumor was mush. We go home, she has a little bit of a break, then 7 treatments of radiation that she handled so well. And then we had 4 more months of chemo. And then on January 7th was her last chemo treatment. January 21st, they did a CT scan. And so as Kim, Ellie, and I go there, waiting, our oncologist gave us the results pretty quick and said that the cancer was gone. And that night was a great work of Jesus' healing hand on Ellie, and we all celebrated it. And the joy that was in that building was nothing I'd ever experienced. So where are we at today? We still have checkups every 3 months for the next few years, but... And I gotta be honest, I still wrestle with the fear that there could be potential of that happening, her getting cancer again, but I have to hold those thoughts captive. I can't live there. Jesus don't make mistakes. And I believe that with every fiber of my being.

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Psalms 66 verse 16 says, "Come and hear, all you who fear God, and I will tell what he has done for my soul." Never underestimate the power of your testimony, your encounter with God, and what role he has played throughout your life. May God bless you and utterly satisfy your heart with himself. 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

0: He knows you are tired. He knows you are trying. He sees what you are carrying, and He knows exactly what you are going through. He isn't the reason behind your struggle. He is there with you. His invisible hand is next to you when you are in pain, and His reward is connected to your faithfulness to Him. Before Jesus multiplied the bread, He broke it. Grapes are crushed to make wine. Olives are pressed to make oil. Seeds grow in the dark, and diamonds are formed under pressure. So if you feel crushed, pressed, hidden, or overwhelmed, don't panic. God, in His love, is with you, and He may be preparing you for something greater. And please remember what Jesus said in Matthew 11:28. Come to me, all who are weary and burdened, and I will give you rest. One day, you look back and realize that pain was not just wasted time, it was a preparation. And if you don't mind, share this good news with someone who needs hope.
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6: 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I'm Brian Crow. It's America's favorite Southern gospel music program, heard coast to coast and around the world. Micah chapter 3, verse 8, but truly I am full of power by the Spirit of the Lord, and of judgment and of might to declare unto Jacob his transgression and to Israel his sin. That's our encouraging verse, Micah chapter 3, verse 8. Excited to be with you. We've got a lot of great music like Kingdom Heirs, Legacy 5, the Mark Trammell Quartet, Greater Vision, Mark Bishop, the Collingsworth Family, the Gaither Vocal Band, and many more. Let's get it started. Here's the Oak Ridge Boys in the Sweet By and By. Let's turn it up. Let's all stand with a red hymnal and sing along.

0: It's Gospel Radio Favorites. A lot of people are asking the question for many groups. Are they traditional or progressive? But these aren't the words that Clint Brown uses to describe the sound of Southbound. Here's Clint joining us today.
1: People ask us all the time, you know, are you traditional Southern Gospel? When we were really recording our first album, our wives were sitting around and talking, and they said, well, it's kind of like gospel grit. Got a little bit of bayou in it, you know, from Louisiana, my influence is there, and a little bit of Georgia red clay feel in there.
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1: Some soul in there, and country, and then a lot of Southern gospel. So it's just like a, you know, I'm from Louisiana, man. We like our music to be like gumbo.
0: Well, I think that is a great combination, a good recipe. Here's Southbound with their current single, Nothing, right here on Gospel Radio Favorites.

the Gaither Vocal Band right there. It's their latest to gospel music radio. Hard trials will soon be over. Coming up, I'm going to be sharing painless ways to cut expenses. Some really good tips on how to save a dollar or two. That's on the way. 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We'll understand it better by and by. 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

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Watch out for impulse buying. You know, one of the biggest money drains is buying things in that moment when you feel like you've got to have it. You know, they say wait before you buy rule. Have you heard of that? That's instead of buying it immediately, try waiting a day, or if it's a large purchase, even wait 30 days for non-essential purchases. Many times that excitement fades and you realize, hey, I can save that money and I can live without it. 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Used furniture, clothing, even used cars and household items can save huge amounts of money while still being high quality. So there you go, a few tips on how to save a buck here and there. I'm Brian Crow. Not only is this program encouraging and entertaining, but sometimes it's even educational. As we continue, it's more great gospel music right here on Gospel Radio Favorites.

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Here's Kelly Elena, Take Me Back to Church.

0: Mark Bishop right there. 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
1: My past has been buried forever, where it can no longer be found. God's memory describes it as never, when voices of guilt come around.

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Some days I take stumbling spells, but I ask the Lord for correction, and that ocean of grace never fails. I owe him my deepest devotion. I'm washed in his blood and I'm free. His mercy and grace fills that ocean. Now my guilt

0: If you've been listening over the past few weeks, the Tribute Quartet has been asking fans and listeners to share their and then story. We have another one today, a very powerful story to share.
1: The little kid with severe asthma, the doctor said I would never live past the age of 6. Then God showed up. He put the right healthcare team together to get me on the road to recovery. I'll be 72 this month. God's still in the miracle business.
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1: And then
0: ten leper

0: Wow, it's a hot summer. Good thing we have some cool Southern gospel hits on the way. I'm Chris Allman with Greater Vision.
1: Well, that's right. Thanks, Chris. Here they are, Greater Vision, with their latest, If These Walls Could Talk.

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1: One of the most recognizable songs in gospel music is the classic that we're getting ready to play next, called Kenny, Could He, Would He, and He Did, written by legendary songwriters Dwight Lyles and John Chisholm. The song first gained major attention through groups like the Cathedral Quartet and later became a favorite for quartets across America, like the Mark Trammell Quartet. The song is built around four powerful questions people often ask about Jesus. Can He save me? Could He love me? Would He take me? Did He really? And then comes the answer that has encouraged audiences for decades. Yes, He can. He could. He would. And He did. Here's the Mark Trammell Quartet with that song, Can He? Could He? Would He? I'm Brian Crow. 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

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So the other day, I cut my finger really bad. I had to go into the ER. The emergency room doctor said, "Brian, it looks like you're going to need some stitches." I said, "Oh, can I do one?" He said, "Suit yourself." Here's Legacy 5, Homeward Bound.

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3: Sometimes the best counsel is found where you could glide right over it. Hannah was childless, and after her son Samuel was born, she said, "For this child I prayed, and the Lord has granted me my petition which I asked of him." That's 1 Samuel 1:27. We can't afford to forget those words. "For this child I prayed." Now, she prayed for him before he was born, before he was conceived. And that's a strong example. Pray for your children. Pray for your grandchildren. Pray for them before they're born. Pray for them in infancy. Pray for them into their later years. Keep praying for them. Hannah prayed for Samuel, and God heard and answered her prayers. The prayers you pray for the children in your life will be heard too. Don't forget, don't ever forget to pray for the children. I'm John Bradshaw for It Is Written.

Ananda, my loved ones, and welcome to another presentation of our prophecy seminar, Unveiling Revelation. Your life is about to change forever. And so we've been going on an amazing discovery. We've been going on this amazing adventure as we are unveiling and unraveling, right, these prophecies in the book of Revelation that are pointing to things that are happening, have happened in the past, present, and that are coming in the future. And so we're going to continue to jump in as we're going to continue to study on the abominations of Babylon that we started in our last presentation. But before we do that, let's have a word of prayer. Heavenly Father, we thank you again for this opportunity, for this blessing, for coming together and studying your word and having a clearer, a deeper understanding of your word, especially about the warnings, Father, for these end times and how it is that the enemy is trying to deceive us. But we thank you, Father, because through your word, we are able to unravel and to unmask these deceptions. And so we ask that you continue to guide us and strengthen us as we continue to study more into Babylon. And so thank you, Father, for this blessing. And we ask this in Jesus' name. Amen. Please go with me to Revelation chapter 14. This is where we had began our study last time. And we've gone into that second angel's message. Revelation chapter 14 and verse number 8 says, "And another angel followed, saying, Babylon is fallen, that great city, because she has made all nations drink of the wine of the wrath of her fornication." So we started to break down the second angel's message in regards to Babylon. Remember, Babylon falls because she does not want to listen to the first angel. Babylon falls because she does not want to restore the principles of heaven, the principles of the kingdom of God, but rather she wants to continue in her own ways, right, in her abominations. And so it says that because of that, she's going to fall, and she has made all nations drink of the wine of the wrath of her fornication. And so, again, that's what we were studying last time, the wine of her fornication. And so the breakdown, the details in regards to the second angels, we went to Revelation chapter 17 and 18. So please go with me to Revelation chapter 17 and 18. Well, 17 first. And we are going to do a quick review into these first verses, and then we're going to go into the topic of the abominations, which is going to be our focus for the next presentations. And it says, "Then one of the seven angels who had the seven bowls came and talked with me, saying, Come, I will show you the judgment of the harlot who sits on many waters." So we talked about this harlot, right? This prostitute that is a woman who a church that is not being faithful to her husband, right? She is a harlot because she is in an adulterous relationship. Instead of being faithful to her husband, it says that she is fornicating, right? And she's sitting on the waters. We know that waters represents people, tribes, nations, tongues, right? So she's dominating. We see that she's having control over the populations. And it says that, verse number 2, she is fornicating with who? With the kings of the earth, she has committed fornication. So this is once again pointing to that illicit relationship between church and state, right? The woman, the church, she is in an adulterous, fornicating relationship with the kings of the earth. Same thing that we saw in Daniel chapter 2, Daniel chapter 7, Daniel chapter 8, right? Where there's this coming together of church and state power. And so this is this fornication that is being carried out, spiritual fornication, right? Because she's supposed to be loyal or faithful to her husband. But no. She likes to go play around with the kings of the earth. And now notice the result of this illicit relationship. It says in verse number 2, "And the inhabitants of the earth were made drunk with the wine of her fornication." So that's exactly what it says in Revelation chapter 14, verse 8, right? The whole world is drunk with the wine of her fornication. And so what we see here, my loved ones, is that as a result of that illicit relationship between the church and the state, between the woman and the kings of the earth, there is producing, that illicit relationship is producing this wine, right? Is the wine of her fornication, her adulterous relationship. And that wine has the world drunk, right? And so the whole world is not seeing clearly, right? They're not understanding clearly and correctly the plan of salvation because they are drinking of this wine of fornication. And we talked about this wine representing the doctrines and teachings of the harlot, right? And so it's an adulterated doctrines. It's a perverted, it's a distorted teachings that have come forth. Why? Because instead of following the teachings and doctrines of who is supposed to be her husband, which is Christ, she is following in the ways of the world. She is following in this adulterous relationship, and she has created, as a result of this, these false teachings that have the world drunk or not clearly understanding and seeing and perceiving and following the plan of salvation.
Then verse number 3 gets very interesting. So he carried me away in the spirit into the wilderness, right? And I saw a what? A woman. Here's the woman, the harlot, sitting. Sitting on what? On the scarlet beast. We talked about the beast and its different five different stages that the beast appears in prophecy. All of them pointing to Rome in different phases. And so the woman or the church sitting on Rome. I mean, it cannot get any more clearer than this, right? Very clear, very direct. And again, the woman represented by the church, the Rome, the beast, the powers of this earth. And so she is sitting and she is dominating now, right? How do we know that she is dominating? Because she has sat there and she is taking control of it. It's like when you're sitting on an animal, when you're sitting on a horse, right? I gave you the example of when I sit on my nephews. I like to play around with them and sit on them. I'm telling them who's in charge. And so the woman, the church, is directing the powers of the earth. And it says here that she has full of names of blasphemy. We talked about those names of blasphemy. We saw that quote from John Paul II, where he talked about him being called his holiness, his holy father, the vicar of Christ. Those are names of blasphemy, right? That they're trampling on the name of God, namely on the representation of the principles of heaven that are manifested through his name, right? The glory of God is represented through his name. And so his name is being trampled on in all different aspects of this name. So it's full of names of blasphemy, having seven heads. We talked about that already. Seven heads, the seven hills or mountains of Rome. That's exactly where it's located. And 10 horns. We talked about those 10 horns in the historic context, talking about the 10 kingdoms that came forth after the fall of the Roman Empire, after the year 476. And these 10 kings came forth, these 10 tribes, the barbarian tribes, and these nations came forth. But then it said that the little horn came up and unplucked these three, right? But here, if we notice in Revelation chapter 17, we talked a little bit about this. It says that in verse number 12, the 10 horns which you saw are 10 kings who have received no kingdom as of yet, but they receive authority for 1 hour as kings with the beast. And these are of one mind, and they will give their power and authority to the beast. So it's making reference, not only pointing to the past in regards to this system, but also looking to the future. Because now these 10 kings, not in the historical context of the 10 kings that appeared in Europe that came forth after the fall of the Roman Empire, but now it's talking in the sense of in the future, these 10 horns now represents all the kings of the earth that are giving their power to the beast, to the woman, right? As the wound is being healed. That's what it says in Revelation chapter 17, 18. And the woman who you saw is that great city, which what? Which reigns over the kings of the earth. So this is kind of pointing to what is going to be happening in the future when that wound is healed. And she what? She's once again restored her political power. This time, it's not focused on the kings and the power in Europe and the colonies, but rather more on the power on a worldwide level. This is this new world order that is mentioned sometimes, right? This Babylonian system. New world order is a popular term. The Bible doesn't use that phrase, but it does use the word Babylon to describe this political power that is going to be coming together. And I showed you already that quote from Malachi Martin, an intimate friend of John Paul II, Jesuit, historian, scholar. And he says what? That the papacy's plan is one geopolitical structure for the society of nations. And so this world order of bringing together all of these governments, and when we talked about this a little bit, and we talked about there is already something set in stone right now, right? There's already in order, some type of order of this, which is the United Nations. So again, I'm not saying that the United Nations is that system, but it sure does have a very good blueprint of how it would come together. And all you need to do is just tighten a couple of screws here and there, and it will easily come together. And so again, if you are interested in hearing more about this, the previous presentation, we touched on this, or you can let us know and we can also send you this information as we've mentioned. And so we go now into verse number 4, and it says, the woman was arrayed in purple and scarlet and adorned with gold and precious stones, right, and pearls. And so we talked about the colors, purple, scarlet, gold, right, these colors about the priesthood, except missing the color blue, which represents the law. And so we mentioned about how the purple and the scarlet, purple is the color of the bishops, red the color of the cardinals. And it's interesting that the Pope is who? The Pope is called the Bishop of Rome, and he is selected from among the cardinals, right? So these colors are all representation. And I mean, it's just so clear, right? It's not like we're trying to make fun of or mock or point to this system. No, remember what we're saying. We're saying this is what the evidence shows. If this was a court case,
all this evidence is pointing to this guilty verdict in regards to this Babylonian Antichrist system. Now, in case I always like to remind people, especially if maybe it's the first time you're watching a presentation like this, we're not talking about the people, the membership, right? The Catholics, people that belong to this system. We talked about how Revelation chapter 18, I'm sorry, mentions very clearly that God says, come out of her, my people. So God has faithful, loving, sincere children inside of Catholicism. Amen? And so we're not talking about the people. Our battle is not against people. Our battle is against the lies, the deceptions, the distortions of the Word of God that sadly this system, right, this institution, through its doctrines, practices, and teachings, have distorted the plain Word of God, the plan of salvation. How is it that God is going to save us from this world, from sin, from the enemy? And so this is what we're saying. That's why the prophecy says that the dragon is behind the system, the enemy is behind the system, because he doesn't want anybody to know about these things. And so that's the beauty of prophecy, is God is pointing to us in the direction, and he's trying to warn us, to prepare us, so that we don't fall in this deception. And to that I say, praise the Lord. So please, in no way, shape, or form, don't be offended. We're just pointing to the evidence of prophecy, pointing and showing us and preparing us for these things. Because remember, it says, if you follow, if you worship, if you obey, if you submit to the system, you will receive the mark of the beast and you will receive the wrath of God. So we'll be talking about the mark of the beast in an upcoming presentation. So we go back to Revelation chapter 17, and it says that she has a golden cup full of abominations and the filthiness of her fornication. We talked about this when you go to Mass. In every Mass, when it's time for the most sacred, right, the most solemn part of the Mass is when they're the sharing of the bread and the wine, right? And so that transubstantiation process. And so what does the priest do? He lifts up that cup, that golden cup, my loved ones, an amazing symbolism, amazing representation of exactly what happens every day in Mass, right? But here's where it gets interesting. It's just that the cup is full of the abominations and the filthiness of her fornication. Verse number 2 says that the wine is the product of the fornication. Here it says that it's the what? It's the abominations and the filthiness, implying or directly explicitly saying that the wine is equivalent or parallel to the abominations and the filthiness, right? Because they're both product of this abomination. And that's what she has in her cup. That's what she's giving the world to drink. And the world is what? It says the world is drunk from the wine of her abominations, right? From the wine of her filthiness of her fornication. And so that's why when we went to verse number 5, it says on her forehead was a name written. Which was it? Mystery Babylon, the great, the mother of, remember two things. What is she the mother of? She's the mother of the abominations. I'm sorry, the mother of harlots and of the abominations on the earth. So talking first about the harlots, that means that if she is the mother of harlots, implies directly that she has daughters and that her daughters are also what? They're just like mama, right? They're following also their mom and they're also a harlot. In other words, they're not being faithful to God and his word, to Christ, but what are they doing? They're also participating. They're also practicing. They're also preaching and teachings what? The abominations, right? The filthiness of the fornication of their mother. And so we talked about this. What it's implying here, what it's telling, it's pointing to, is this system is not just only a geopolitical system where the kingdoms are coming together, where the kings of the earth are coming together to restore that civil political power to her. But before you're able to bring the political aspect on board, you got to get your house in order. And so what it's telling us is that she's actually presenting a panorama in Revelation chapter 17 where all the daughters have come back, right? They're coming back, they're joining again, and they've come under one system, this Babylonian system. Now, as I mentioned before, people say this is absurd. What are you talking about? Please, I don't have to say it. Second Vatican Council, 1964, the decree on ecumenism. Ecumenism is what? It's that movement to join together all Christian churches. Unitatis Redintegratio. A little bit of Latin there. And what does it say? What did the Second Vatican Council present? The restoration of unity among all Catholics. Nope, it doesn't say Catholics. Among all Christians is one of the principal concerns of the Second Vatican Council. So her focus was what? Christian unity, ecumenism. Christ the Lord founded one church and one church only, which we know who they're talking about already, of which Peter is the head. That's what they believe. I believe Christ is the head and the rock.
in order to establish the one body of Christ on earth to which all, how many? All should be fully incorporated who belong in any way to the people of God. So they're not hiding anything, my loved ones. They're not being deceptive about this. This is not some conspiracy. This is out in the open. Official documents of the church from the Second Vatican Council say what? That's our plan. Since 1964, we want everybody, all of our daughters, to come back home, right? You fled, you left, you wandered away, but now it's time to come back to mama. Now, has she been successful on this? Oh, my loved one, she has been very, very successful in restoring this and what prophecy is pointing to. And I'm just going to give you one small piece of evidence. There's a number of it, and we'll be breaking a lot of it down more as the seminar continues. But I'm going to give you this one piece of evidence. Look at this. This is from August 15, 2016. And it says, Lutherans approved document recognizing agreement with Catholic Church. Very interesting. It says, nearly 500 years ago, I'm sorry, years after, Martin Luther nailed his 95 theses to the Castle Church door, the largest Lutheran denomination in where? In the United States. Where does the image of the beast, where's the image raised up? In the United States of America. Has approved the declaration recognizing there are no longer church dividing issues on many points with the Roman Catholic Church. Very interesting. Nearly 500 years ago, right? Talking about the Protestant Reformation celebration. And it's interesting because if you saw the 500-year celebration a few years ago, if you look, who was the main speaker that came to the 500-year celebration of the Protestant Reformation? It was the Pope, right? And you're like, really? You're going to tell me that the 500-year celebration of the Protestant Reformation, the Pope was the one that was invited? That would be a parallel to if the Jews had invited Hitler to be the keynote speaker at their annual convention, right? Annual celebration of independence. It's crazy. It's ludicrous. I cannot wait for that day when the dead of Christ are resurrected on that day and they look back during the millennium and they see what was happening during those times, see the face of Luther and of Zwingli and of all of the Protestant Reformation. They're like, what were you thinking, right? It's amazing. Let's continue with the news report. Though, talking now, this is a representative of the Lutheran Church, though we have not yet arrived, that means to the unity, we have claimed that we are in fact on the way to unity. This declaration on the way helps us to realize more fully our unity in Christ with our Catholic partners, but it also serves to embolden our commitment to unity with who? With all Christians. Notice they're the just opening the door. And being that the Lutherans were the first group or movement that came out of the Protestant Reformation, it's interesting that they are the ones that are going to start the reconciliation. Continues to say, and this is the presiding bishop, Elizabeth Eaton, continues to say in the document, the declaration comes as the Lutheran and the Catholic churches prepare to kick off a year of celebrations to mark the 500th anniversary of the Protestant Reformation, which already happened. But look at what continues to say the document. Most notably, the declaration on the way includes 32 states of agreements where Lutherans and Catholics no longer have church dividing differences on what? On issues of church, ministry, and Eucharistia. I gotta say it in Spanish. Those statements previously had been affirmed by the United States Conference of Catholic Bishops Committee on Ecumenical and Interreligious Affairs. So what are they saying? Yeah, these differences, we're trying to hammer them out. We're trying to put the sides. We're trying to find a common ground is the point, right? Let's not focus so much on the differences. Let's try to figure if we can come together. But let's find some common ground where we can agree. And then we can move forward on reconciliation. And it finishes saying, it also lists remaining differences between the two churches and the next steps on addressing them. Woo! So when we look at the 1964 Vatican Council saying, yes, our plan is to restore all Christian unity, and notice that the first church that came forth was the Lutheran Church, and it's saying what? That's exactly what it's pointing to now. They're not the only ones, my loved ones. They're not the only ones that are participating in this movement. And what we're going to see on our next presentation, I'm going to show you. I'm very noisy, right? Not noisy. Yes, I'm noisy. No, I'm nosy. That's the word, right? I'm nosy too, but I'm also nosy.
And what I'm going to show you in the next presentation is I went on to this Vatican Council, right? They have a committee that is concerned. Their focus is on this ecumenical movement. So I found their website, and on the website I found a list. It's a list of all of the churches that have signed preliminary agreements to begin the process of reconciliation. Now, again, this list, I love to give you direct sources from them, right? Because you're not saying, oh, you're trying to manipulate the information. You're trying to make this look one way. You're trying to, no. This is coming straight from the horse's mouth so that you don't say that I'm making this up. This is coming from them themselves to prove what we're trying to present, to prove what prophecy is saying, my loved ones. God is not a God of confusion. God is very clear, and he presents all of these things in a clear and successful way. And I say amen to that. Now, we were talking about the abominations. Now, even though I have that list, and even though there's lots of evidence of all of the churches that have already signed these preliminary agreements with the Catholic Church on this ecumenical movement, remember, our foundation is always Scripture. And so when it warns us against the abominations, saying, hey, these abominations are the things that she's drinking to the world. And not only is she, does she follow them? Does she follow these practice, teachings, and doctrines, right, that have come from this illicit relationship that she has with the kings of the earth, with the world, right? But also, her daughters are following in the way. And so all we need to do is just go to the Bible and study the abominations. Look in the Bible and see what are these abominations. And once you identify the abominations, and remember, we talked about this last time, the abominations are pagan practices, pagan belief system, pagan ideas, pagan philosophies that have been incorporated into Christianity, have been mingled together, and they're presented as if they're part of God's plan for his people. And so this is where the concept of abomination comes. It's not biblical. It has no biblical foundation, but it comes from outside. But of course, we saw that the priests and the leaders and the princes of the church, what were they doing? They were taking these abominations and presenting them in the sanctuary as if they were principles and foundations of the faith. And that's what makes it an abomination. And so now we're going to study another abomination because we've already looked at one last time, right? We're going to study an abomination today. We're going to study an abomination in the next presentation. And then we're going to see into the mark of the beast. And I'm going to show you biblically that the worst of all the abominations is the mark of the beast. And so we've already identified the beast. So identifying the mark should be easy. Now, where are we going to look for our abomination today? Ooh, go with me, please, to Deuteronomy chapter 18. Please grab your Bibles, Deuteronomy chapter 18, and I want you to go there with me so we can look at what is the abomination that we're going to study today. Remember, I don't have to make this up. I don't have to try to go on Google. All I need is the Bible. The Bible says, watch out for the abominations of Babylon. Let's go to the Bible and let's see what the Bible says are these abominations. And so Deuteronomy chapter 18, we're going to start on verse number 9. God is speaking to his people, and he says, when you come into the land which the Lord your God is giving you, you shall not learn to follow the abominations of the nations. Here we go again. There shall not be found among you anyone who makes his son or his daughter pass through fire. What's that about passing through fire? We'll talk about that on our next presentation. Or one who practices witchcraft, or a soothsayer, or one who interprets omens, or a sorcerer, or one who conjures spells, or a medium, or a spiritist, or one who calls up the dead. It continues to say, for all who do these things are an abomination to the Lord. And because of these abominations, the Lord your God drives them out from before you. He says, you shall be blameless before the Lord your God. For these nations which you will dispossess, listen to soothsayers and diviners. But as for you, the Lord your God has not appointed such for you. So God says very clearly to his people, listen, I'm going to get you into the promised land. And when you get there, there's going to be all types of sorcerers, soothsayers, conjurers, those that read spells, mediums, spiritualists, right? Those that read the ball, those that read the cards, all these psychics. There's going to be all of these, right? And even worse, there's going to be people that do what? That try to communicate with the dead and call up the dead. He says, no. None of my people are going to ever participate of anything that has to do with speaking to spirits or speaking to the dead, right? And now we ask ourselves, why is this? Why would God not want me to talk to those spirits, right? Why?
And the reason is because part of our culture, especially Hispanic, Latino culture, all about this, about talking with our lost relatives, all about this. And this is just common now, right? We're very common. Oh, I'm talking with my loved ones. Oh, I'm talking with your grandmother, your daughter, your son, your husband, a friend who passed away. It's very common today to believe that, oh, yes, we can talk with these people. We can communicate with those that have passed over into the next life. But God says, do not communicate, do not talk, have anything to do with those that are dead. And the question is, why? Why is God asking us, my loved ones? And the reason is very clear. The reason is because God is trying to protect us, my loved ones. Remember, when God asks you to do something, it's for your benefit. And when he asks you not to do it, it's for our benefit. And it's always to be a blessing for us and to avoid us falling into deception. Because remember that our enemy is very, very cunning. Now, this lie in regards to the dead. What happens when a person dies, right? This concept of death is really having, do not communicate, do not have anything to do with the dead. Do not try to communicate and do not try to have a relationship in any way, shape, or form. Now, where does this come from, right? Where does this concept of death come from? Well, the first time it is mentioned is in Genesis chapter 2, verse 17. And look at what it says. But of the tree of the good of the knowledge of good and evil, you shall not eat of it. For in the day that you eat of it, you shall surely die. Right? The word die comes forth here. And it says, what happens is God says, remember, if you disobey me, if you choose to dishonor me, if you don't want any, if you choose to do that and you disobey me by eating of the tree of knowledge of good and evil, you're going to die. Right? And we talked about this word die a little bit, where the concept of die, yes, we think about, oh, they're going to spiritually die. No, they were going to die. The word die in muth means to cease to exist, to not live anymore, right? So what happened during the days of Noah, it says, all living beings on the earth died. They muth. That's what the Hebrew word is. It means to stop breathing. It seems to stop living. Now, God told them that the day that you eat of it, what was going to happen? You were surely going to what? You will surely die. Now, they did not die on that day. And we talked a little bit about this already at the beginning of our seminar. Why did Adam and Eve not die on that day? Did God said, you know what? I'm going to let this one slide. No, they did not die on that day because a lamb died in their place. There was a death decree. There was a death sentence because of that. Remember, when you choose to obey, when you willfully disobey God, what you're saying is, I don't need you to sit on my throne. I don't want you telling me what's right or wrong. I can declare and determine it on my own. And what does God do? God respects our freedom and he steps aside. But remember, we talked about that when God steps aside, his blessings step aside, his protection steps aside. And now in this case, life itself. But that lamb that died in Genesis chapter 3, my loved ones, was God's second opportunity, God's second chance to humanity. That second, that covenant of grace was made from the very beginning. And to that, we should all say, amen. Amen to that, my loved ones. But we also know that what happened in that same chapter, chapter number 3, what did the devil say? The devil said to Adam and Eve, let's go there, let's read it. Because even though we talked about this at the beginning, it's always good to review. Genesis chapter 3, it says in verse number 2. And the woman said to the serpent, we may eat of the fruit of the tree of the garden, but the fruit of the tree which is in the midst of the garden, God has said, you shall not eat of it, nor shall you touch it, lest you die, right? Lest you muth, cease to exist. Then the serpent said to the woman, what? God is a liar, right? You shall not die. This is the first lie, my loved ones. What the devil is basically saying is, listen, even if you choose to disobey God, it doesn't matter. You will always, you're not going to die. That's a lie. God has been lying to you, is what the devil is saying. God is not trustworthy, right? Oh, he's selfish, right? He's not trustworthy. Remember, he doesn't want you to eat of the tree, not because of that, but because he's selfish. He doesn't want to share, right, the secrets of what he has. He wants to hold it all to himself. God is not good. That was the accusation we saw, and praise the Lord that that accusation was silenced on the cross of Calvary, and it is still being silenced today through all of us. But anyway, the point was,
That was a big lie. The big lie is don't matter, doesn't matter. Even if you disobey God, you're fine, you're going to live forever, right? That's presumptuous. Because God says, if you eat of it, you shall die. And so, my loved ones, this is the great lie that the devil began from the beginning. Basically, he's saying, you are immortal. Even if you disobey God, who is the giver of life, you're never going to die. In other words, you are immortal. Now, before we go in to a little bit deeper into this concept of death, let's talk about the concept of life, right? Before we talk about what happens with the dead and why God doesn't want us communicating with dead people, or anybody that has any type of communication or interaction with dead people, God is telling us, well, let's look at what life is. What, to be able to understand death, we have to be able to understand life. And so if we look at what life is, now, we might have our own concept of what life is, but I like to let the Bible define and present concepts, right? And so what is life? Well, let's look at Genesis chapter 2, verse 7. It says, so the Lord God formed the man from what? From the dust of the ground and breathed into his nostrils what thing? The breath of life. And man became what? A living soul, right? A living soul, it says in the King James Version. I have the New King James Version in my hand. And it says the same thing, but notice what it says. And the Lord God formed man of the dust of the ground, number one. And what else? Number two, breathe into his nostrils the breath of life, and man or Adam became a living being. In the King James, it says a living soul. It's that Hebrew word nefesh, right? And so I want you to understand something very clearly. It says very clearly in verse number 7, it is defining or explaining what is life. Life then is the composition, the unity of two elements. One, dust of the ground, right? Which is our physical nature. And number two, the breath into his nostrils, the breath that comes from God. And when these two elements are joined, then what happens? A man became a living being or a living soul, as it says. Please notice, my loved ones, there is no other way to interpret what it says here. It does not say that Adam, when God created it, and humans, when we bring these two elements together, it does not say that we have a soul. That's what many people believe, and I used to believe the same thing, right? Because that's what we're taught. We're taught that you have what? You have the breath of life, the physical body, and that you have a soul, this third element. That's not what the Bible says. It says very clearly in 2:7 that when you join these two elements, the breath of life and the dust of the ground, and you bring these two together, then Adam became a living soul or a living being. I'll repeat that. You do not have a soul, but you rather are a living soul, right? I do not have a soul. I am a living soul. I am a person, a being that breathes in a physical body that is thinking, is conscious, aware of my thoughts. And so when you put these two elements together, that's how Adam was alive. He was a live being and a living soul. Is everybody with me, my loved ones? Now, let's confirm this so that people, you know, I know this is going to be a little, very difficult topic for a number of people because it's been so ingrained in our minds. It's just been like tattooed in our mind to think that we have a soul. That's not what the Bible says. It doesn't say that you have a soul. It says that you are a living soul. Now, let's look at some other Bible verses where it uses the same word nefesh, right? That word nefesh. And let's see if this gives us a little bit more clarity. Again, I don't want you to just go by what I say, but we look at all scripture. Look at what Genesis chapter 12, verse 5 says. And Abraham took Sarai, his wife, and Lot, his brother's son, and all their substance that they had gathered, and the souls, there's the souls, nefesh, same word as in Genesis chapter 2, verse 7. And all the souls they had acquired in Haran, and they departed to go into the land of Canaan. So, when God calls Abraham out of Babylon and he tells him to go to the place he's going to take him, it says that he had gathered all the souls, the nefesh, that they had acquired in Haran, right? Does that mean that there was some type of ghostly, spiritualistic souls following ghosts around? Well, let's look at the NIV, New International Version, same verse, and look at what it says. And Abraham took Sarah, his wife, and Lot, his brother's son, and all their possessions that they had gathered, and the people, right? Same word, nefesh, whom they had acquired in Haran. Now, I prefer the New King James Version. I don't,
necessarily like the NIV. There are just some translations I'm not comfortable with. But in this context, in regards to the concept of soul or living being, it's very clear. It says that the people, right? The people, the souls, when Abraham was a rich man, and so he had lots of servants. And so when they leave and they go to the promised land, he's going with what? With his souls, or the people, his servants that are working with him. They're living, breathing human beings in that context. Let's look at another verse in Genesis chapter 14, verse 21. And the king of Sodom said unto Abraham, give me the persons, right? This is New King James Version. Give me the persons and take the goods to thyself. It's the same word nephesh, and it reads persons. And we can do this all day long, right? All day long. And so the word nephesh, and also they use the word ruach sometimes. So he's talking about when it makes reference to a soul, it's a person, it's a living being, right? It's alive, it's in a physical body. And so, fascinating stuff. Now, what does the New Testament or the Greek scriptures, what does it say? Does it use the same term? Yes, it does. Look at what it says in Acts chapter 7, verse 14. Then Joseph sent and called his father Jacob and all his relatives to him, 75 souls. There's the Greek word suke, right? And there's the concept of 75 souls. Now, when Joseph called his father Jacob to Egypt, when Jacob went up, was he going and did he have like these ghosts following, the souls of the dead relatives following him around? No, my loved ones, it says 75 souls, 75 people. His sons, right? The other 11 sons, it's talking about their wives, their children, their servants. It was 75 people in all that went to Egypt, right? And so let's look at another verse. Matthew chapter 16, verse 26. For what is a man profited if he shall gain the whole world and lose his own soul? Now you see the word soul in Matthew chapter 16, 26. There's the same word, Greek word suke. Now, I want to show you a parallel verse, because a parallel verse presents the same concept, but it's worded a little bit different. And look at what it says in Luke chapter 9, verse 24. For what is a man advantaged, same thing, if he gains the whole world and loses himself? Notice in Matthew 16, 26, it says lose his soul. Luke chapter 9, verse 24 says and loses what? Loses himself. Because what is the soul? The soul is the living, breathing person, amen? And so there's no way around this, my loved ones, in no way, shape, or form, and anywhere in the Bible, when it makes reference to the concept of soul, is it talking about any element that leaves a human being once they are dead or they have passed away? In no way, shape, or form does it present it. A soul is always presented as a human being, a living, breathing person, right? Now, how about the word spirit? Well, before we look at spirit, let's look at another verse in regards to the soul. Matthew chapter 16, verse 26. What does Jesus say? My soul is exceedingly sorrowful even to death. So Jesus knew what was coming. Was Jesus looking at his soul and saying, oh, look at my soul. My soul is so sad. And was he trying to comfort his soul? No. When he's talking about his soul, what is he talking about? He's talking about himself, right? His feelings, his emotions. And so when it talks about soul in scripture, or also the concept of spirit, right? There's also a lot of confusion with the word spirit. It's not making reference to some third element of the human experience. It's talking about himself. Sometimes the whole experience, the whole body. Or sometimes it's making reference to the logical, rational part of the human mind. Or sometimes the emotional part also, right? And so the word soul is used to make expression to something that's related to a living human being, a living person in this context. Now, the word spirit also elicits some confusion, because the word spirit is used in a number of different ways in scripture. For example, sometimes the word spirit is made reference to God, specifically the Holy Spirit, right? The third person of the Godhead. Sometimes the word spirit is also used to make reference to angels, right? They're ministering spirits, it says. So it makes sense to angels and also fallen angels or demons. When people were possessed, they were possessed by these spirits, right? Sometimes also the word spirit is used to make reference to the spirit of breath, the breath of life. It's also referenced to, or most of the times, at least when it talks in regards to us human beings, it's usually talking about our character, our minds, our emotions, things that have to do with our mental capacity. Look at what it says in 2 Corinthians chapter 2, verse 13. It says, I had no rest in my spirit,
because I did not find Titus my brother. So what is Paul saying? He says, I don't have any rest in my spirit. Is he talking about some third element, right? Well, let's look at some verses from other Bible translation. Here's the New International Version in regards to that. Look at what it says. He says, I had no peace of mind, right? Over there in the King James, it says spirit. Here it's saying peace of mind. Let's look at another translation, Good News Translation. He says, I was deeply worried because I could not find our brother Titus. So again, notice the word or the concept of spirit is used to explain what? The mind, the thoughts, the emotions. When Paul says, I had no rest in my spirit, he said, I was worried about my brother Titus. My loved ones, there is 1,658 times where the word soul and spirit are used, and in any, none of those instances, in none of those situations will you ever find the concept of the immortal soul or the immortal spirit or the conscious soul or the conscious spirit. That just does not exist. Now, the question is, how did this belief come into Christianity if it's not in Scripture? The Bible doesn't show anywhere that we have this third element, right? It clearly points to the soul, the spirit being, when it's talking about human beings, it's talking about our living, breathing, physical body, our whole life. But here's where it gets interesting. How did this come into the church then? And again, this is where we have to go back and look at these prophecies. Specifically, we can start in Daniel chapter 2. Remember, what were the four empires? Babylon, Medo-Persia, Greek, and then the Roman Empire. And so what happens is this concept, right, of this immortality that is talking about this immortal soul, that is the concept that lie that was propagated began over in the Garden of Eden. This immortal soul, that's exactly what the Babylonian mythology used to teach, right? That the soul is immortal. But then what happens is that they're conquered by the Medes and the Persians. And the Medes and the Persians, they have their own mythology, their own pagan concepts. And so when they conquer the Babylonians, all of this comes together. Then the Greeks conquer the Medes and the Persians. And so all of these these philosophical ideas, right? This superior intellect joining in with all of this pagan mythology joins in and becomes this big soup. Then the Roman Empire conquers them. And what happens? Then even more, right? All of these begin to conglomerate into the Roman Empire. And so all of these pagan beliefs, this Greek mythology, Greek philosophy, all of this is joined together until what happens? We studied that Rome fell apart. And what stood up or what rose up in its place? It was the Vatican, right? And so that's where all of this belief system came together. And so if you really want to find a concrete, solid place, you can study Socrates and Plato. These Greek philosophers, what were they talking about? They were the ones that solidified this concept of the soul. And they believe that your body you have a physical body, but it is indwelled by this immortal soul that a person has. And so this is the Hellenization of Christianity, right? Through these Greek philosophies and mind thoughts, thinking, oh, we've expanded, right? We're profounding, we're amplifying the human concept and philosophies and ideas. And this is how all of this came into the church. And that's why most people believe it. And so when you go to the toes of Daniel chapter 2, it represents the coming together of clay and iron. We talked about that church and state, but it's also making reference to the ways of the world, the ideas, the philosophies, and the mindset of the world joining in with Christian teachings and Christian principles. Coming together and bringing this forth, my loved ones. And this is the foundation of modern spiritualism. Now, let's put this to the test. Let's see if the Bible teaches that human beings are immortal in any way, shape, or form. And when we do that, go with me to Genesis chapter 2. I just want to show you this. Genesis chapter 2, verse 9. Watch what it says here. It says, "And out of the ground the Lord made every tree grow that is pleasant to the sight and good for food. And the tree of life was also in the midst of the garden, and the tree of the knowledge of good and evil." So we've already talked about the tree of the good knowledge of good and evil for a while now. But now we're presented with the tree of what? With the tree of life. I wonder why it's called the tree of life. Could it be that the tree of life is the resource which through God shares life, right? It's the resource from the source. God is the source of life. And through the tree of life, he is sharing his life. He is sharing life with us. Well, when you go into Genesis chapter 3, you see that after Adam and Eve have sinned, after they have disobeyed God,
It says something very interesting in Genesis chapter 3, verse 22. Then God said, "Behold, the man has become like one of us, to know good and evil. And now lest he put out his hand and take also of what? Of the tree of life and eat and live forever." So the question is, was Adam and Eve, were they immortal when God created them? Or did they have natural immortality as the concept which is of the immortal soul? Or did Adam and Eve depend on something to be immortal? Well, my loved ones, it says very clearly here that God said what? Take away the tree of life, lest they eat of the tree and live forever. I don't know if it gets much more clearer than what it says here. Look at 24. And he drove out the man, and he placed cherubim at the east of the Garden of Eden, and a flaming sword which turned each way to guard the way to the tree of life. So my loved ones, one of the punishments of Adam and Eve for disobedience was that they were cut off, they were excluded from eating of the tree of life. Now, if they already were immortal, if they already had immortal life, they were naturally immortal, what type of punishment would that have been? Imagine God saying, "Hey, listen, because you have disobeyed me, I'm going to take away the tree of life. You're not going to eat of it." If they were already mortal, Adam would have been like, "Please, I'm already immortal, God. It doesn't matter if you take that away. I'm going to live forever anyway." That's not what it says there. It says that God did not want humans, after being infected with the virus of selfishness, after having, my loved ones, now the experience, God says, I'm not going to let sin live forever. I'm not going to let the sin experience on my children have to live through this forever, because that would have been a disproportionately torture, right? And so God says, what I'm going to do is I'm going to take the tree of life away. I'm going to limit their life because they're not going to be eating of it. And I'm going to solve this problem of sin. And then we're going to see that he gives them back access to that tree later on, once the problem of sin is finished. That's why it appears in Revelation chapter 22 on the new heavens and the new earth, which is making reference to once this is all over. Now, again, God is the source of life. And through the tree of life, that is the resource that God was using to share his immortality with us. Why? Because the Bible teaches that God is the only immortal, is the only one that possesses immortality. Look at what it says in 1 Timothy chapter 6, verse 15. The blessed and only mighty God, the King of kings and Lord of lords. Who what? Who alone, only has immortality and dwells in what? An inapproachable light, my loved ones. So it's very clear the Bible teaches that we are not immortal. Immortality depends on what? On eating from the tree of life. And my loved ones, that is a gift that God gives to those that love him and honor and obey him. In other words, those that do not choose to honor and live and obey him, or that choose to be rebellious and disobedient, they will not live forever, because they will not be eating off of the tree of life when this problem is solved. Now, that's life. What is death? Well, if life is based on what Scripture says, the coming together of the breath of life with the dust of the ground, if those two elements joining is what creates life, then that means that death must be what? The opposite, or the separation of those two elements. Look at what it says in Ecclesiastes chapter 12, verse 7. And the dust returns to the earth as it was, and the breath returns to God who did what? Who gave it. Very simple explanation of what is death. Death is the separating of the dust from the ground with the breath of life. Look at Psalms 104, verse 29. It says it very clearly too. You hide your face. They are troubled. You take away their breath. They cease to be and return to the dust. Hide your face means that we have had, God has looked away because we have been so presumptuous and we have no more hope. We have committed the blasphemous sin of rejecting the Holy Spirit. And it says that what happens when God looks away, because we have hardened our hearts.

you cease to exist anymore. So we think, oh, when people die, they go to heaven, right? That's the normal popular concept. But is that so? Do we really go to heaven, my loved ones? Well, look at what it says in Acts chapter 2, verse 29 and 34. Brothers, the patriarch David, I can say confidently that died and was buried, and his tomb is with us unto this day. For what? David has not ascended into heavens. Ooh. Now, it says in Matthew chapter 26, when Jesus resurrected, there was a group of people that resurrected with him, but David was not one. I would have thought David would have been one of them. But it said David did not. It says David, this is Acts chapter 2 after that incident. It says David has not ascended into heaven. If David did not ascend into heaven, what is he doing? Where is he? 1 Kings chapter 2 verse 10. Then David did what? He slept with his ancestors and was buried in the city of David. I mean, my loved ones, here's where the concept comes of what is the first death, right? Today we're talking about the first death. Next presentation, which is going to be Revelation's Lake of Fire, the great news of hell. It's going to talk about the second death. And you're like, what? What's so great news about hell? Well, you're going to have to see the next presentation and you'll find out. But going back to this concept of sleeping, when we die, the Bible says that we do what? We sleep. We fall asleep. Now, this is not just from Hebrew or the Greek scriptures. I'll come at it from the very mouth of Jesus Christ. If you go with me to John chapter 11, look at what it says in John chapter 11. It doesn't get any more clearer than this. And Jesus says he's talking about Lazarus, right? And it says in John chapter 11, verse number 11, these things he said to them, and he said, our friend Lazarus sleeps, but I go that I may wake him up. Then the disciples said, Lord, if he sleeps, he will get well. However, Jesus spoke of his death. But they thought that he was asleep, speaking about this taking rest in sleep. Then Jesus said to them very clearly, Lazarus is dead. My loved ones, scripture presents the first death as a sleep, right? When the spirit or the breath of life, right? We're not talking about this third element. When the breath of life is taken away and the dust returns to the ground, which is what happens when a human being dies, you don't go to heaven. We're going to see you don't go to hell either, right? It says very clearly that we are asleep. That's what Jesus says. That's what scripture confirms. Now, why sleep? Two very simple reasons. Why sleep? Because when you fall asleep, what happens? You are in an unconscious state. You're not conscious of the things that are happening in the world. I'm not talking about the subconscious and the dreams and all those things. That's a whole different area. I'm talking about when you go to sleep, you do not know what is happening around your place. That's why you can go to sleep and you can sleep 1, 2, 4, 8 hours. And you wake up and you have no idea what happened. I, for example, sleep like a baby. I thank God for that. And I have slept through hurricanes, right? You don't know what happens. You just wake up and you're like, oh, sometimes you wake up and you don't know what time it is. You don't know where it is. You don't know anything, right? Because you were been in an unconscious state. That's what it says in Psalms 104. When you separate these two elements, you cease to be. And the other reason why it references to sleep is because everybody that falls asleep at some point will wake up again. And the Bible teaches that everybody will wake up in one of two resurrections. You have the resurrection of the living, of the saved, and you have the resurrection of the dead. Are you following me? Now, look at what it says in Psalms chapter 146, verse 3 and 4. Put not your trust in princes, nor in the sons of man, in whom there is no help. His breath goes forth, at the breath of life returns to God. He returns to the earth. The dust is back into the earth. In that very days, his thoughts are what? His thoughts have perished. And so what is it saying, my loved ones? When you're asleep, what? You're perishing. You're on shutdown like a computer, right? You're on shutdown. You're closed down. And there's no waking up from that. Look at what Job says in Job chapter 14, verse 10 to 12. But man dies and is laid away. Indeed, he breathes his last. And where is he? As water disappears from the sea, so man lies down and does not rise. Until the heavens are no more, they will not awake nor be roused from their sleep. My loved ones, very clearly Job is saying that when a person dies, what are they doing? They are asleep. Until when? Until they were waking up in the resurrection. Here's another verse from Job chapter 7, verse 9 and 10. As the cloud disappears and vanishes away, so he who goes down to the grave does not come up. He shall never return to his house, nor shall his place know him anymore. When you die, the Bible talks about you go to the grave, to the Sheol.

So the Hades, right? That is the grave. And it says, you shall not participate. It said very clearly, you will not go back to your house. So wait a minute. I thought that was my grandma or my grandpa or my mom or my dad or my friend that has been visiting me, that I've been reaching out to. Remember how we started this? What was the abomination? Do not talk to the dead. Do not have anything to do, not only with the dead, with anybody that tries to conjure up or speak or communicate with the dead. Now, why is this? It's very simple, my loved ones, because this concept of soulless spirit has been distorted and diverted from the gospel. And this concept of what it means to be dead instead of being asleep is this concept that we've been taught about these, our spirits are hanging out. But my loved ones, the Bible says very clearly that that is not the case. And so the question is, if that is not my loved ones, is everybody that has died is asleep, except for a few exceptions with Moses, Elijah, and Enoch, and Christ, of course, then who are those people that appear that I thought that they were my loved ones? 1 Timothy chapter 4, verse 1. Now the Spirit expressly says that in the end times, some will abandon the faith. How? How is it that we can abandon the faith? Following deceiving spirits and doctrines of demons. Those are not spirits, my loved ones, that are being manifested and represented as our loved ones. Those are demons. Revelation 16, 14, for they are spirits of demons performing what? Miracles, my loved ones. And that is why this is an abomination. God says, don't communicate because the dead are sleeping. Those dead people that appear to you, those supposed spirits, are not. Those are demons masquerading as your loved ones. And so that's why God is trying to protect us. Now, I know this is very difficult for a lot of you. I know this is probably the most difficult subject that I present. Some people have no problem with the Sabbath, with unclean foods, with some of the other things. But when you talk about this issue of the dead and the soul, oh, forget it. Everybody loses it. But we have not to fear, because if God is showing us, he's warning to us about these things, my loved ones. And so do we have to worry and fear about if we die? Of course not, because there is hope in the grave. John chapter 6, verse 40. And this is the will of him who sent me, that everyone who sees the Son and believes in him may have what? Everlasting life. And I will raise him up when? And the last day. Jesus promises that I will raise you up on the last day. And when shall be that last day? For those that have faith, for those that believe, for those that love. It says in 1 Thessalonians chapter 4, verse 16, for the Lord himself descends from heaven with a shout, with the trumpet of the with the voice of an archangel, and with the trumpet of God, and the dead in Christ shall rise first, my loved ones. Our hope is not on this earth. We should not fear death. Why? Because even those that if you have died, you shall be lifted and resurrected on that day. And that is the glorious promise, my loved ones. I thank God for sharing these wonderful truths with us. And we will go deeper in our next presentation because we're just starting. And so I hope you join us as we continue. May God bless you.

0: Jesus said in Mark 16, verse 15, "Go into all the world and proclaim the gospel to the whole creation."
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0: Growing up in Hawaii, people would always have to ask my name twice. Either they couldn't pronounce it, or they couldn't believe that such a name existed. They just never heard it before. I would always have to tell them my name is Taj, like the Taj Mahal, and then they would get it. Because it was so unusual, I was always self-conscious about my name. It wasn't until I got older, and much more secure in who I was and whose I was, that I began to appreciate my short, simple, three-letter, one-syllable name. The name Taj is Arabic in origin, though I'm not Arabic by blood. I'm Filipino, Mexican, and German, born and raised in Hawaii, but with an Indian name. So how did I get such an unusual name? Well, when I was in my mother's womb, my parents saw a poster of the Taj Mahal, and they said, wow, that's a nice building, that's a nice name, and so here I am today. Because of my name, I've always felt a special connection with India. And so you can imagine how excited I was when I was invited to come to India to preach the gospel. And since we're here, I'm so excited to go visit my Indian palace, the Taj Mahal. The name Taj means crown. The word Mahal means palace. So the Taj is the crown palace. It is the great symbol of love here in India. It was in the early 1600s that the Mughal Emperor Shah Jahan built the Taj as a monument of love for his fourth wife. The emperor's fourth wife was called Mumtaz Mahal, which means beloved ornament of the palace. The Taj was the king's crown, and she was the ornament in his crown. Tragically, she passed away after giving birth to their 14th child. But because of his great love for her, the king built the Taj to be the final resting place for the wife that he loved so much. And even though it's called the crown palace, it is actually a mausoleum, a glorified tomb that contains the memory and the remains of the empress, as well as the emperor that loved her so much. So with this romantic love story, forever linked with my name, I'm super excited to visit the Crown Palace today. After passing through the outer court, we entered through the northern gate. And when my eyes hit the Taj for the first time, I was taken back by its beauty. All was magnificent and glorious. Everything was easy on the eyes. Because of the translucent nature of the white marble, the color tone changes with the transitioning light of the sun, moon, and stars. In the morning sunrise, it has a pinkish hue, yellowish at noon and milky white in the evening, and goldenish when standing in the light of the full moon. It is enhanced by the marble lotus pond with 24 fountains of water. There are intricate designs of orchids, roses, and lilies made of jasper, jade, crystal, sapphire, and over 28 kinds of precious and semi-precious stones that are inlaid in the marble walls. Everything is perfectly symmetrical, even down to the designs on the walls. The history books tell us that it took over 1,000 transporting elephants to carry all the building materials, and it took over 20,000 laborers, sculptors, calligraphers, inlayers, and stone cutters over 20 years to complete. No wonder why they call it the Crown Palace, one of the seven wonders of the world. The closer we got, the more beautiful it became, and the more excited I grew. I thought to myself, man, if this is what the outside looks like, then the inside must be absolutely spectacular. But upon entering into the threshold of the door, it wasn't what I expected. Instead of being grand, glamorous, and glorious, it was cold, dark, and empty. There are no benches or chairs for people to sit, rest, and relax. There are no rooms for rent for couples to spend the night in the Palace of Love. There are no signs to read or places to explore. In fact, there is no practical purpose for the empty space within, except to house the remains of the king and his wife. The interior of the Taj is a place of darkness and death. It is filled with profound emptiness. You see, my friends, human nature is kind of like the Taj Mahal. It's so easy for us to spend so much time and invest so much energy in building up and beautifying the outward appearance. Our pride yearns for the recognition and validation of others. We live for the Instagram likes and the Facebook followers. Unfortunately, the world has placed the most value on that which is outward, a pretty face or a hard body, a winsome smile or a charming personality, a fast car or a comfortable home. Aesthetics and athletics are the things that are most valued and most celebrated in our world of vanity. But these things don't last forever. Time and gravity changes it all. In fact, the Bible says that charm is deceitful and beauty is vain. Our temporal lives are like a drop in the bucket and a vapor in the wind. Make no mistake about it, friends. Our health is better than our wealth, and the person more important than the package. For the Bible says that the outward man perishes, yet the inward man is renewed day by day. For man looks at the outward appearance, but the Lord looks at the heart. You see, the call of our Creator is to allow Him to beautify the interiors of our lives. Why? Because the content of your character is far more important and far more lasting than the cosmetics of the container. Now don't misunderstand, both are important. For we represent who we serve on the inside as well as on the outside. But one is far more important than the other. Because even though we may get the outside looking just right, perfectly symmetrical and stunning, sometimes we still feel empty, dark, and cold on the inside. And in light of this reality, I appeal to you today. Don't focus your time and energy in trying to hide the insecurities within behind a fading facade. Instead, open your heart up to God. He is the divine interior designer and the beautifier of character. And today He desires to transform you from an empty mausoleum for the dead into a living palace where the King of Kings shall reside. And if you will, He will make you a real crown palace, a spiritual Taj Mahal, crowned with the glory and the honor of a Christ-like character. His love will make you alive again, no longer empty, but filled with the blessed hope, the sublime peace, and the holy joy of seeing the crowned King at His return. And when He comes, that same King will place the golden Taj upon your brow as you enter into the palace of life. And there you will receive the white stone of pardon and a new name of a better identity, saturated with the Spirit, satisfied with salvation, and filled to overflowing. And by God's grace, I'll meet you in that crown palace above.
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0: welcome to My Story, where we highlight your testimonies encounter with our sweet Savior. In John 8:36, Jesus makes a wonderful statement of victory. He says, "So if the Son sets you free, you will be free indeed." When you understand what Christ has freed you from, it sets the stage for you to live in what Christ has freed you to. Beloved listener, my prayer is as you listen to these testimonies, it will encourage you to seek the same freedom as our brothers and sisters in Christ. The Apostle Paul says in Galatians 5:1, "It is for freedom that Christ has set us free. Stand firm and do not let yourselves be burdened again by the yoke of slavery." Seek Jesus and enjoy your newfound freedom today. 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
1: Ellie wanted a bowl of cereal, and we ran out of almond milk, so she's lactose intolerant. And I'm like, all we got is regular milk.

We're going to move the surgery up. It was kind of heavy for both of us. Just try to encourage her and to try to walk with her through this and tell her it was going to be all right. When I wasn't for sure if it was going to be all right, it was really difficult. And the doctor called Kim and I into a meeting room, and he sat down with us, and he's like, we opened her up, and the tumor has erupted. He's like, we can't take it out. He's like, I tried, but it's too big. She has stage 3 cancer. I'm really sorry. We're going to close her up and start chemo. And he walked out the room. So if any parent's gone through anything difficult, you can imagine the pain. Getting to see her coming out of ICU, she going into the ICU after she got out of the surgery, she just looked terrible. Kim wrestled with a lot of things that night. Elliot has hemiapotrophy, and they're susceptible to a Wilms tumor, which is the kind that she has. We've been doing ultrasounds every 6 months for the last 7 years, and so our oncologist said, you can go further if you'd like, but she seems fine, and I didn't want to go further because I didn't want to pay for another one. So she brings that up that night. She's like, we should have done more ultrasounds. We should have. I felt something a couple months ago, but I didn't do anything about it. I go, I can't live at the what if address. I won't make it. I go, we can't do that. We just gotta trust that he knows what he's doing and he doesn't make mistakes. That Father's Day, the 15th, was hard. That Monday, the 16th, was hard. She's waking up. She's a little more active, but she doesn't know what's going on, and trying to communicate that to her. I don't want to leave her. I stay another night. It was 6 o'clock in the morning. The nurses had just left, and I sat up. I'm talking to Jesus, and I start pulling out my hair. I'm telling you, I felt the Lord just say to my soul, Brian, you got to be patient with me. And a peace flooded me, and it changed everything, how I approached it. I was able to trust Jesus in ways I hadn't. The reports, the biopsy on the tumor was that it was stage 3 favorable, which meant that we got to go home and once a week do a heavy dose of chemo for 7 sessions. And hopefully that'll be enough to shrink the tumor to go back and have it removed. So we got to go home. And it was great to be able to go by Ellie's room and know that Ellie was in there. My hope for Ellie is not a high quality of life. My hope for Ellie is that her faith would be rich and deep. Because if her faith is strong, then she can endure whatever this life throws at her. But if her hope is in a great life, then she's going to struggle just like I would, if that's my hope or if that's your hope. And it helped us get through that process, understand that our hope was in a rich faith in Jesus, not in a quality life. You know, after the 7 treatments of chemo, August 29th, we came here to have the surgery, and praying that this thing had shrunk. In fact, the same doctor came out, and there was a smile on his face. He's like, I got that. Every bit of cancer that I could see, I was able to get out. And that tumor was mush. We go home. She has a little bit of a break, then 7 treatments of radiation that she handled so well. And then we had 4 more months of chemo. And then on January 7th was her last chemo treatment. January 21st, they did a CT scan. And so as Kim, Ellie, and I go there waiting, our oncologist gave us the results pretty quick and said that the cancer was gone. And that night was a great work of Jesus' healing hand on Ellie, and we all celebrated it. And the joy that was in that building was nothing I'd ever experienced. So where are we at today? We still have checkups every 3 months for the next few years, but... And I gotta be honest, I still wrestle with the fear that there could be potential of that happening, her getting cancer again, but

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Psalms 66 verse 16 says, "Come and hear, all you who fear God, and I will tell what he has done for my soul." Never underestimate the power of your testimony, your encounter with God, and what role he has played throughout your life. May God bless you and utterly satisfy your heart with himself. 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

0: Welcome back. We are in Daniel chapter 7. We've covered two sections so far. We started with 1 through 8, describing these beasts, like what are they? And we identified them as kingdoms. And then we looked at verses 9 all the way through 14 with a little explanation, 15, 16, 17. And we've learned that this is a continuation of Daniel 2. You've got Babylon coming all the way through to the judgment and the time when judgment is executed. And then it describes these other kingdoms whose dominion was taken away, but their lives were continued for a short time. And we identified that doesn't mean that at the judgment, the one kingdom was destroyed, but the others continued. No, this is just talking about the history of those kingdoms. That as their dominion was taken away, their lives continued on, their culture, their traditions, et cetera, continued on in the succeeding kingdom, and then the succeeding kingdom, and the succeeding kingdom, until you get to the fourth kingdom, and their lives are still being prolonged in this culture. We talked about the Medo-Persians. They make a law, it can't be revoked, infallibility continues on. So we need to make that differentiation. Okay. And now we're going to go back and we're going to look at some of the specific characteristics of these kingdoms, like the lion with eagle's wings, and the wings are plucked up. We touched that. Mm-hmm. What about the bear lifted up on one side, the three ribs in its mouth? What is all that about? Mm-hmm. So let's start with a word of prayer and we'll get right in.
1: Sure, good. Father God, we thank you so very much that you brought us together to study your word and to learn and to share. So we just pray that your spirit will oversee, guide, and direct us in Jesus' name. Amen.
0: Amen. Amen. And I just wanted to mention one other thing we mentioned that was really cool was that animals represent countries. Mm-hmm. Even to this day, animals represent countries.
1: That's true.
0: And so pop quiz, we talked about China being represented by
2: dragon.
0: And we talked about England being represented by
2: whatever England's represented.
0: We talked about America being represented by
1: eagle.
0: Woo! We talked about We talked about
1: Russia. Bear.
0: Bear. Yeah. Mm-hmm. Good. Good. So this isn't a new idea, and God is speaking in our own language. I mean, we see this today, and so you know, it makes it a little easier.
3: So isn't this then Russia in?
0: Good question.
3: Seven bear.
0: Yeah. That's a good
3: why not?
0: Question.
3: Mm. Yeah. Hey.
0: No? So, really important,
3: yeah.
0: Because you can do that. Mm-hmm. What's interesting, though, is this. When you look at current events or history or countries in the world today, you can't just allow them to interpret the prophecy. You can't just say, oh, Russia has a symbol of a bear, and there's a bear in Daniel chapter 7, so that must be Russia. Mm-hmm. You have to let the Bible interpret itself first. Mm. Once the Bible's interpreted itself, then you look for confirmation in history, mm-hmm. in the nations.
1: Oh, that's good.
0: So the interpretation of the Bible is Babylon, Medo-Persia, Greece, Rome,
1: right.
0: down to the judgment. That doesn't leave any room for another kingdom to come in here because we're following a consecutive order here.
3: Yeah. So this is
0: can't
3: this,
0: stop the cycle.
3: Yeah. This is not Russia overthrowing England.
1: Okay.
0: Right.
3: Right.
0: Right.
3: Russia's the bear, England's the lion. So this must be Russia overthrowing England.
0: Mm-hmm.
3: We're talking about time context. We're talking about particular nations that have already been identified, and so you can't just pull anything from, well, that looks like it works, so let's do that.
1: Yeah.
3: Because what you end up with is confusion.
0: Yeah, and we're talking about a prophecy that's in the process of fulfillment.
3: Yeah.
0: It hasn't been fulfilled yet, not completely.
3: Mm-hmm.
0: You know how it is when you put in a load of clothes in one of those washing machines and the door locks?
1: Yeah.
3: Mm-hmm.
0: You're not getting those clothes out until the process is over.
1: Yeah.
0: You know what I'm saying? So it goes through a wash cycle, we'll say that's Babylon.
3: Mm-hmm.
0: Then it goes through a rinse cycle, we'll say that's Medo-Persia.
3: Mm-hmm.
0: Then it goes through a spin cycle, we'll say that's Greece.
1: Mm-hmm.
0: Then it goes through another rinse cycle, we'll say that's pagan Rome. Then we'll go through another spin cycle, let's say that's the papacy. You see what I'm saying?
1: Yeah.
0: And then we go through the final spin cycle, we'll say that's the second coming of Jesus, including the judgment, et cetera, et cetera. Does that make sense?
1: Yeah.
0: And all of that history doesn't stop its progress until we get to the very end of the cycle.
1: Right.
0: Doesn't get interrupted. You don't throw another one in there until you get to the rest of the cycle.
1: I'm so glad you brought that out because there's so many different interpretations of these verses and applications to current events and countries and stuff. And so you have to use the Bible first.
0: Yes.
1: Go with that.
0: Mm-hmm.
1: And then Then you let the Bible be its own interpreter.
0: And then let history confirm what the Bible has
1: said. Right, right. That's really important.
0: And history does confirm that. So any historian, any history book will tell you Babylon was followed by Medo-Persia, was followed by Greece, was followed by pagan Rome.
3: Yep.
0: You can see that written out in all the history books.
1: Mm-hmm.
0: And this is what really helps skeptics to believe in the Word of God. In fact, some, it's so powerful that some have said, oh, it couldn't have been written until the first century B.C. because, you know, this is so accurate
1: right,
0: in relationship to history. And the Bible can't be accurate because, you know, the Bible is not accurate.
3: True.
0: So let's look at some of these, Ivor. What do you got for the bear?
3: So, you know, obviously Daniel 7:4, we see that as the lion. We talked about its wings being plucked up, meaning that being plucked off, rather, meaning that it rose to power, but then those wings plucked, it fell from power.
1: Mm-hmm.
3: And really, we just need to ask, well, who did they fall to? That's going to be the answer to who this next beast is. And we know history tells us it was Medo-Persia. But the Bible also tells us.
0: Mm.
3: So we remember reading back in Daniel chapter 5, where the kingdom is numbered and finished and given and divided and given to the Medes and the Persians.
1: Right. Mm-hmm.
3: So we've already been told who the kingdom was that overthrew Babylon.
1: Right.
3: It's Mede and the Persian Empire. That's the beast represented as the bear. And the fact that it was raised up on one side again affirms that these were two powers that were coming together, the Medes and the Persians, the Persians being stronger or greater than the Medes.
1: Mm-hmm.
3: So one side raised up above the other.
0: Mm-hmm.
3: What Daniel is doing here is he's actually beginning to give us a little bit more detail in the kingdoms. You know, Daniel 2 is just, you know, head of gold, chest and arms of silver, belly and thighs of brass, legs of iron and clay.
1: Mm-hmm.
3: Or legs of iron, toes of iron and clay.
0: Mm-hmm.
3: Now here he's beginning to give us more detail when it comes to each image. And he's trying to train our minds to say, okay, this is the simple mathematics. Now we're gonna get into, you know, a little bit more difficult mathematics. And we're gonna keep going until we hit, you know, calculus and, you know, all the differences. Well, this is what he's doing here. He's saying this is more detail, and he's kind of leading us to see some conclusions that God is trying to show his people. Then, and at the end times.
0: Yep.
3: So we want to hit the three ribs?
0: Yep, three ribs. So it's identifying in verse 5 that this bear, Medo-Persia, that's raised up on one side has three ribs in its mouth, and that would represent its devouring, because it says it's told to rise up and devour much flesh. That's representing its devouring or taking on the kingdom of Babylon in three different parts.
1: Oh.
0: And that would have been Lydia, Egypt, and Babylon. Those were the three different parts. And when Belshazzar was in his fortified city in Babylon, Cyrus was there fighting against that part of the kingdom. Nebuchadnezzar, his father, was in another part of the kingdom trying to defend it. So Babylon was a world empire, and it had these different parts that were being attacked by the Medo-Persians.
1: Oh.
0: And the three ribs would represent those three separate parts or provinces.
3: And what's really interesting about this is that remember that the reason why Babylon and Egypt are together is because Babylon had conquered Egypt.
0: Right.
3: So I just think about that when it comes to Daniel 11.
0: Mm-hmm.
3: Babylon, Egypt has not, but it still exists in a certain sense, but it is submitted to Babylon.
0: Yeah.
3: So basically, the king of the south has been is submitted to the king of the north.
0: Mm-hmm.
3: They're working together now.
0: Mm-hmm.
3: You have two opposites that have come together, but the kings from the east overthrow both together. So very important point to remember as we get to Daniel 11, James and I are looking at each other and really smiling right now. So then comes this third beast. And after this, I beheld, and lo, another like a leopard, which had upon the back of it four wings of a fowl. The beast also had four heads, and dominion was given to it. So again, we know that the leopard is known for its speed. The fact that it has four wings and not two just lets us know that whatever it's doing, it's the way that it conquered was rapidly. We understand this kingdom to be the Grecian kingdom, right? It was Greece under Alexander the Great that overthrew the Medo-Persian Empire. And we went through these dates when we talked about Daniel 2, fall of Babylon to Medo-Persia to Greece. So all we're seeing is that this is parallel, right? But again, we now see a little bit more detail with this Grecian kingdom, right? Because now it has four heads. What are these four heads? What do they represent? Well, when Alexander the Great died, and he died at a young age, what, 33, somewhere around there?
0: 33.
3: When he died, his kingdom was divided into four parts, under four generals.
0: Yeah,
3: those generals were Ptolemy, Seleucus, Cassander, and Lysimachus. And eventually, this is just information for us to remember down the road. Eventually, these four kingdoms, these four generals, really boil down to two generals. Seleucus, who basically had control over Syria, Babylon, and the East, and then Ptolemy, who had control over Egypt. So what you end up having is this distinction now between Babylon and Egypt, or king of the
0: North
3: and king of the South. And this is something that we need to hold on to. What happens in this Medo-Persian, in this Grecian Empire, this division that eventually boils down to North and South. Because this idea of North and South is going to travel all the way through the Grecian Empire, all the way down to the end of time. So that's something key for us to understand. You want to take the next one?
0: Yeah, so the next one is the terrible beast, and we know this beast follows Greece. Historically, we're told that this beast is Rome, pagan Rome. It's described in verse 7 as being dreadful, terrible, and strong exceedingly. And the thing about the reign of pagan Rome was that it was longer than any other reign. It was the strongest reign in the sense of how long it lasted. And that's what the word strong means if you look it up. It's talking about length of time. It lasted hundreds of years, centuries. Each of the previous ones, maybe a century or so, give or take, less. But pagan Rome lasted all the way to 476, at least the Western Empire. And starting in what, 168? So you've got at least, what, over five centuries. So strong exceedingly in that sense. Dreadful and terrible, strong exceedingly. It devoured it, break in pieces. It stamped the residue with the feet of it. And this, I think, is something that we're going to be looking at a little bit later as we get further into prophecy, making a connection with this. And it was different from all the other beasts that were before it. It had 10 horns. Now, this diversity is going to be explained a little bit more as we get into an explanation of this fourth beast. And the reason why we're going to focus on an explanation of this fourth beast is because Daniel asks more about the fourth beast. And it's really interesting that he does that. Like, I want to know more about that fourth beast. He lived in Babylon and was alive during Babylon. Babylon's still alive. He kind of knew about Medo-Persia coming, and I'm sure Greece was around, you know, but this fourth beast, what was it? I mean, the others were all named, but what was it? What was this fourth beast? It wasn't identified. And it's really interesting because, you know, you have the names of each one of the previous ones.
1: Right.
0: Even in Daniel 8, Greece is mentioned. But the fourth one isn't mentioned by name.
1: Right.
0: What God does is he mentions characteristics. It would be kind of like God saying, okay, on the set of salvation symbols and signs, there are four people. And I'm going to tell you who those people are. First of all, you need to know those people live in the United States of America. Do we all qualify?
1: Yeah.
0: Okay. But I want to identify one of those people specifically out of the four, okay? So the characteristics of one of those people is not only does that one person live in the United States of America, but that one person has black genes in their genetic background. Okay, which one of us is it so far?
1: All of us.
0: All of us. We all qualify so far, right?
1: Okay.
0: Not only that, but that one person has facial hair. Not necessarily a lot of facial hair, but some facial hair. We all still qualify?
1: No. Hopefully not.
0: There's three of us, right?
2: Yeah.
0: Okay, now we go to the next qualification. Not only do they have facial hair, but they also have hair on their head.
2: Well, sorry, Pastor.
0: Not only that, but they're also under the age of 60.
1: Both
0: not only that, but they're also handsome.
1: Both of you qualify.
0: I was waiting for you to say, oh, that's I'm the only one left now. not only that, but they also have girlfriends.
2: Well, I hope you don't. For your sake.
0: I do. I'm married to her.
1: Yeah.
2: Oh, okay.
1: That was
2: awesome, yeah, right? Yeah, yeah.
0: So until you get to the place where not only that, but one of them is wearing a tie.
1: Mm-hmm. Oh, that's it. Then.
0: I'm the only one left. You see what I'm saying?
2: That's right.
0: This is what Daniel 7 is doing.
1: Mm.
0: See, it gives one characteristic after another, after another, after another. Until, like, well, it could be Ivor. It could be Yvonne. It could be next characteristic. Oh, okay. One's out, next, oh, that person, next character, he said, oh, I'm not sure, next character. And finally, you get like, this can only be one person.
1: Yeah.
0: It can only be one power. Mm-hmm. And so that's what Daniel 7 is doing. It's identifying this fourth beast with characteristics, actually about 10 of them,
2: wow,
0: that nail it down so that it's crystal clear who this power is.
1: Mm.
0: And I love that fact, because what that does is it really helps us to be students of the Bible, and then once we figure it out, to be absolutely certain, like, there's no one else that can fit this. There's no other power that can fit this.
1: Mm-hmm.
0: And so Daniel in chapter 7 and verse, what is it? 19. Jason, can you read that verse for us, verse 19?
2: Sure. Then I wished to know the truth about the fourth beast, which was different from all the others, exceedingly dreadful, with its teeth of iron and its nails of bronze, which devoured broken pieces and trampled the residue with its feet.
0: Keep reading.
2: And the 10 horns that were on its head, and the other horn which came up before which three fell, namely that horn which had eyes and a mouth which spoke pompous words, whose appearance was greater than his fellows.
0: All right, so verses 19 and 20 is where Daniel says, I want to know more about the fourth beast. Mm. And we've identified the fourth beast as pagan Rome, at least, iron. Mm-hmm. It used iron for the first time in war and battle. It was known as the Iron Kingdom. Length of time, the strength that it had. But then out of it comes a little horn. And this little horn plucks up three horns by the roots, and this little horn has a mouth speaking great things, and its look, the King James says, has a look that's more stout than its fellows. How does yours read again?
2: And 20?
0: Mm-hmm. Last part.
2: Whose appearance was greater than his fellows.
0: His appearance was greater than his fellows. So these are some of the characteristics now that we're going to be looking for to identify this little horn power.
3: Yeah. Mm-hmm. I'm going to take you back once again, because there's something, like, Daniel is trying to, as we saw a little bit earlier, he's trying to help us focus in on the identity of this little horn.
0: Mm-hmm.
3: So we know that Rome, we discussed this earlier, when Rome fell, it did not fall to an outside kingdom, a fifth kingdom that was, you know, greater than it. It fell from the inside.
0: Mm.
3: And it basically broke down into different kingdoms following the pattern of Daniel chapter 2, right? The toes and of iron, and then you have this clay introduced.
0: Mm-hmm.
3: We see the little horn is the same as that clay that rises up among the 10, okay?
1: Mm.
3: So Daniel focuses in on this little horn. Mm-hmm. This little horn does this, right?
1: Mm-hmm.
3: We read in actually Daniel 7 verse 25, talks about in verse 20, we saw he has a look more stout than his fellows. Verse 21, I beheld the same horn made war with the saints. We see this horn plucked up 3 out of 10 horns.
0: Mm-hmm. Mm-hmm.
3: And in verse 25, it says, he shall speak great words against the Most High, shall wear out the saints of the Most High, and think to change times and laws, and they shall be given into his hands until a time, times, and dividing of time. Now, this is very interesting because James brought out a point here. Babylon ruled from about 607 to 538 AD. Short time. Medo-Persia and Greece ruled longer than Babylon. Rome ruled about, about 600 years, somewhere around there.
0: Years.
3: But then the little horn rules the longest out of all of them. So it's almost like you see this progression of, they rule, the rule was, but the little horn, he dominates for a time, times and a half. That's a very specific time period, which we're not gonna get into right now, but we will see that it's longer than the dominion of the Roman Empire.
0: Right, and that might connect with his, he was higher up.
3: That's right.
0: Okay.
3: He was stout. So. Let's go back. We're just going to go way back. We're going to rewind the clock.
0: We're going to stay in Daniel, though.
3: We're staying in Daniel.
0: Okay. Genesis.
3: We're going past Genesis. We're going back to heaven.
0: Oh, we are?
3: We're going back to heaven.
1: Okay.
3: So remember that Lucifer in heaven was the right-hand angel of God,
1: right?
3: We saw in an earlier program that he was the covering cherub,
0: yep. mm-hmm.
3: and Ezekiel that 28. Cherub was made out of gold in the sanctuary.
0: Mm-hmm.
3: That cherub was next to the mercy seat, mm-hmm. which represents God's throne, which mm-hmm. was and is in heaven.
0: Mm-hmm.
3: So God has a mercy seat in heaven. We know that the Bible says Lucifer sinned, mm-hmm. right? Which is he transgressed the law.
0: Mm-hmm.
3: And that lets us know there had to be a law in heaven for Lucifer to transgress.
0: Okay.
3: And that's what the Ark of the Covenant shows us. Mm-hmm. Ark of the Covenant, law of God, mercy seat on top of the Ark, that's a foundation of God's throne.
0: Mm.
3: And then you have these two covering cherub.
0: Right.
3: Now, Lucifer, right, ends up turning against God and he ends up sinning. So the question is, was Lucifer cast out of heaven because he sinned?
0: Mm.
3: Was he cut off when he sinned?
0: Mm.
1: Mm.
3: I believe the answer is no.
0: Mm-hmm.
3: And here's why, because if you remember when Peter was speaking to Jesus, Lord, if my enemy sinned against me, how often shall I forgive him?
1: Yeah.
3: Seven times? And he says no. Right. And what number does he use?
0: Seven.
1: 70
3: times seven.
0: Mm-hmm.
3: So my question is, would there have been a period of time, we don't know how long,
0: mm-hmm.
3: but would there have been a period of time that we could symbolize by 70 times seven?
0: Mm-hmm.
3: That God extended mercy to Lucifer, mm-hmm. trying to get him to repent, and he just was like, no, I'm not doing it,
1: mm-hmm.
3: right?
1: Mm-hmm.
3: So we know that then there would have been a 70 times seven in heaven and mm-hmm. a period of mercy and grace extended mm-hmm. to Lucifer. He rejects that.
0: Mm-hmm.
3: And ultimately, what does he do? Several things.
0: Mm-hmm.
3: I'm going to war against God.
0: Right.
3: I'm going to war against the angels of mm-hmm. the Most High.
0: Mm-hmm. Mm-hmm.
3: The reason is because I'm thinking of changing times and laws.
1: Oh.
3: I'm going to blaspheme God's name. No. I am God. I can be like the Most High. And it's very interesting because the name Michael means the one who is like God. Oh. I'm going to be like Michael, like Mike. I'm going to be, I want to take his place. So what happens is Lucifer in this war, let me say it this way, would there have been a period of time in which Lucifer in heaven thought to change times and laws, thought to war against the saints of the Most High, blaspheme the name of God? Yeah. And now check this out. How many angels does Lucifer uproot in heaven?
1: One third.
0: Mm-hmm.
3: How many of the horns does this little horn uproot in Daniel 7?
0: Three
3: out of
4: ten.
3: Roughly
0: one third.
3: When you look at this little horn, you are looking at an earthly counterpart of what Lucifer did in heaven.
0: Wow.
3: Daniel is trying to identify and hone in on this little horn power to say, whoever this guy is, this is the man of sin. This is the image of Daniel 3.
0: Okay.
3: That golden image that was set up.
0: Mm.
3: This is the man, this is Mystery Babylon.
0: Mm.
3: This is the man of sin who really is a reflection of that golden cherub way, way, way back there in heaven. So this is what Daniel 7 is trying to focus. So when we look at the acts of this little horn, this earthly power that rises out of Rome, he's trying to prepare our minds to see this double vision. Yeah, while I'm looking at you and this literal earthly thing, whoever this is, I can know that as I look at you, I'm looking at a reflection or an image of Lucifer in heaven. Just like when we look at Jesus, we're seeing, if you've seen me, you've seen my Father.
1: Right.
3: When we see this little horn, we are seeing a greater power behind it. And so that's why our attention should be, all right, we need to know who this is. And when we study the literal power who this is, we're gonna see, oh, this is what Satan's trying to do. This is what he's trying to pull. And again, this prepares us for Daniel 11. Because Daniel 11, we're gonna see, is this little horn amplified?
0: The ultimate move of Satan.
3: The ultimate move of Satan.
0: Yep.
1: Wow.
0: To take out God's place.
3: Absolutely.
0: Put himself between.
3: Absolutely.
0: Between heavens and the earth. Good stuff. So let's just look at some of these characteristics.
3: Yeah.
0: I just want us to refer back maybe to a couple of points that we made when we were identifying ourselves for trying to figure out who was who. Because in verse 8, it says, I was considering the horns, and behold, there came up among them. So wherever these horns are, the little horn comes up among them. The location is going to be the same.
3: Mm-hmm.
0: So these nations rose up. in the old country. We can call it the old country. We know pagan Rome following Greece, composed primarily the nations of Europe. So we've got these 10 horns representing these nations of Europe. I'm going to say Vandals, Ostrogoths, Heruli, Anglo-Saxons, Lombards, Visigoths, Suevi, Alemanni, Franks, and Burgundians. And three of them are plucked up, Vandals, Ostrogoths, and Heruli. So these are the nations that compose modern Europe today. This was the basis of modern Europe today. And this power, this little horn power, would come up among them. Mm. Okay, that's the first characteristic. It would pluck up three. The three that were plucked up mentioned already, Vandals, Ostrogoths, and Heruli. Mm-hmm. They were plucked up and are now extinct. The others continued on. Anglo-Saxons, the English, all of them connect with a European country of one kind or another. So that's the first characteristic. Another characteristic that's identified here is that he would have the eyes of a man and the mouth speaking great things. So this power would be ruled by a man. It would have a man at its head. Mm. And this man would speak great things. So you've got three characteristics there, actually four characteristics. You've got location. It would rise up among the 10 horns. Mm-hmm. It would pluck up three of the other horns, three of the other powers would be plucked up by its rising. It would have eyes of a man at its head, and would speak great things.
3: Or blasphemous things.
0: Okay, yeah. Later on it says that. Yeah, great things against the God of heaven.
3: Right, exactly. Okay. Mm.
0: What other characteristics do we have here?
3: He thinks to change times and laws.
0: Okay. So that's number six.
3: Yeah.
0: Okay.
3: They're given into his hand until a time, times, and dividing of times, and he persecutes. Did we talk about persecuting the saints of the Most High?
0: Saints of the Most High, thinks to change times and laws, and then there's a time prophecy that is set up here for a time, times, and a half a time. Now, that time, and a half a time in the Bible, in Bible prophecy, and that's in verse 25, time is a year. A half a time would be half a year. Times, plural, would be at least 2 years. Right. If you give times 2 years and time a year and half a time a half a year, you've got 3.5 years. And if you give a prophetic understanding to that is a day for a year, mm-hmm. you're going to have 1,260 days. 3.5 years is 1,260 days, and day for a year would be 1,260 years.
3: And the reason it's symbolic is because everything else in the vision is symbolic.
0: It's symbolic.
3: So we're talking about symbolic time, not literal time.
0: Prophetic time.
3: Right.
0: Yeah, not literal time. Right. So you've got a power that rises up in Europe, among the nations of Europe, the now nations of Europe. As it rises up, it plucks up three. It is led by a man, and that man speaks great things against the God of heaven. It ends up persecuting the saints for a time and a half a time, and we are running out of time.
3: Oh, wow.
0: We're so running out of time. We'll pick this up in our next session.
3: Sounds good.

0: At the same time, saith the Lord, will I be the God of all the families of Israel, and they shall be my people. Thus saith the Lord, the people which were left of the sword found grace in the wilderness, even Israel, when I went to cause him to rest. The Lord hath appeared of old unto me, saying, yea, I have loved thee with an everlasting love. Therefore with loving kindness have I drawn thee. Again I will build thee, and thou shalt be built, O Virgin of Israel. Thou shalt again be adorned with thy tabrets, and shalt go forth in the dances of them that make merry. Thou shalt yet plant vines upon the mountains of Samaria. The planters shall plant, and shall eat them as common things. For there shall be a day that the watchman upon the Mount Ephraim shall cry,
1: arise ye, and let us go up to Zion unto the Lord our God.
0: For thus saith the Lord, sing with gladness for Jacob, and shout among the chief of the nations. Publish ye, praise ye, and say,
2: O Lord, save thy people, the remnant of Israel.
0: Behold, I will bring them from the north country, and gather them from the coasts of the earth, and with them the blind and the lame, the woman with child, and her that travaileth with child together. A great company shall return thither. They shall come with weeping, and with supplications will I lead them. I will cause them to walk by the rivers of waters in a straight way, wherein they shall not stumble. For I am a father to Israel, and Ephraim is my firstborn. Hear the word of the Lord, O ye nations, and declare it in the isles afar off, and say,
3: he that scattered Israel will gather him and keep him, as a shepherd doth his flock.
0: For the Lord hath redeemed Jacob, and ransomed him from the hand of him that was stronger than he. Therefore they shall come and sing in the height of Zion, and shall flow together to the goodness of the Lord, for wheat and for wine and for oil, and for the young of the flock and of the herd. And their soul shall be as a watered garden, and they shall not sorrow any more at all. Then shall the virgin rejoice in the dance, both young men and old together. For I will turn their mourning into joy, and will comfort them, and make them rejoice from their sorrow. And I will satiate the soul of the priest with fatness, and my people shall be satisfied with my goodness, saith the Lord. Thus saith the Lord. A voice was heard in Ramah, lamentation and bitter weeping. Rahel, weeping for her children, refused to be comforted for her children, because they were not. Thus saith the Lord, refrain thy voice from weeping, and thine eyes from tears. For thy work shall be rewarded, saith the Lord, and they shall come again from the land of the enemy. And there is hope in thine end, saith the Lord, that thy children shall come again to their own border. I have surely heard Ephraim bemoaning himself thus.
4: Thou hast chastised me, and I was chastised, as a bullock unaccustomed to the yoke. Turn thou me, and I shall be turned, for thou art the Lord my God. Surely after that I was turned, I repented, and after that I was instructed, I smote upon my thigh. I was ashamed, yea, even confounded, because I did bear the reproach of my youth.
5: Is Ephraim my dear son? Is he a pleasant child? For since I spake against him, I do earnestly remember him still. Therefore my bowels are troubled for him. I will surely have mercy upon him, saith the Lord.
0: Set thee up waymarks, make thee high heaps. Set thine heart toward the highway, even the way which thou wentest. Turn again, O Virgin of Israel, turn again to these thy cities. How long wilt thou go about, O thou backsliding daughter? For the Lord hath created a new thing in the earth. A woman shall compass a man. Thus saith the Lord of hosts, the God of Israel, as yet they shall use this speech in the land of Judah and in the cities thereof, when I shall bring again their captivity.
6: The Lord bless thee, O habitation of justice, and mountain of holiness.
0: And there shall dwell in Judah itself, and in all the cities thereof together, husbandmen, and they that go forth with flocks.
5: For I have satiated the weary soul, and I have replenished every sorrowful soul.
0: Upon this I awaked, and beheld, and my sleep was sweet unto me.
5: Behold, the days come, saith the Lord, that I will sow the house of Israel and the house of Judah with the seed of man and with the seed of beast. And it shall come to pass that like as I have watched over them to pluck up and to break down, and to throw down and to destroy and to afflict, so will I watch over them to build and to plant, saith the Lord.
0: In those days they shall say no more,
2: the fathers have eaten a sour grape, and the children's teeth are set on edge.
0: But every one shall die for his own iniquity. Every man that eateth the sour grape, his teeth shall be set on edge. Behold, the days come, saith the Lord, that I will make a new covenant with the house of Israel and with the house of Judah, not according to the covenant that I made with their fathers in the day that I took them by the hand to bring them out of the land of Egypt, which my covenant they break, although I was an husband unto them, saith the Lord. But this shall be the covenant that I will make with the house of Israel.
5: After those days, saith the Lord, I will put my law in their inward parts and write it in their hearts, and will be their God, and they shall be my people. And they shall teach no more every man his neighbor and every man his brother, saying, Know the Lord. For they shall all know me, from the least of them unto the greatest of them, saith the Lord. For I will forgive their iniquity, and I will remember their sin no more.
0: Thus saith the Lord, which giveth the sun for a light by day, and the ordinances of the moon and of the stars for a light by night, which divideth the sea when the waves thereof roar. The Lord of hosts is his name. If those ordinances depart from before me, saith the Lord, then the seed of Israel also shall cease from being a nation before me forever. Thus saith the Lord, if heaven above can be measured, and the foundations of the earth searched out beneath, I will also cast off all the seed of Israel for all that they have done, saith the Lord. Behold, the days come, saith the Lord, that the city shall be built to the Lord from the tower of Hananeel unto the gate of the corner. And the measuring line shall yet go forth over against it upon the hill Gerab, and shall compass about to Goeth. And the whole valley of the dead bodies and of the ashes, and all the fields unto the brook of Kidron, unto the corner of the horse gate toward the east, shall be holy unto the Lord. It shall not be plucked up nor thrown down any more forever.
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are now on episode number 5. I'm Emmanuel Marozwa. Keep a Song is the program. Today we're looking at Hymn 373, Seeking the Lost. Seeking the lost, yes, kindly entreating. Wanders on the mountain astray. Come unto me, the message repeating, words of the Master speaking today. A beautiful song that I love and cherish so dearly. On the previous episode, we're looking at Luke chapter 15 and verses 1 through 7. Today, we're centering on the lost coin. The lost coin. The lost coin does not know that it is lost. That's point number one. The lost coin does not know that it is not where it is supposed to be. One of my favorite authors inscribed these words that I'm going to read. They say, the lost coin in the Savior's parable, though lying in the dirt and rubbish, was still a piece of silver. Its owner wanted to find it because it was still of value even in its lost state. Every soul, however degraded by sin, as in God's sight, accounted precious. As the coin bore the image and the superscription of the reigning power, so human beings at creation bore the image and the superscription of God. Though now marred and dim through the influence of sin, and the traces of this inscription remain on every soul, God desires to recover that soul and to retrace upon his own image in righteousness and holiness. Those are powerful words. A coin that does not know that it is lost, number one. Number two, does not know where it is supposed to be or has the ability of even going back, but loses no value and God still seeks it. Oh, Luke chapter 15 is a beautiful chapter. Allow me to read the second from last, or the last stanza of the song. Actually, this is the refrain. Going afar upon the mountain, bringing the wanderers back again into the fold of my Redeemer, Jesus the Lamb for sinners slain. God still knows your value, and God still wants to inscribe his image of authority, kingship. He seeks you today and is calling you, wanderer, come back home. I do not know where you have wandered into. I do not know what you have been lost into. But the song is saying God is entreating and seeks you to come back to his fold. If this is your desire, join me in prayer and seeking for the shepherd who desires to take you back into his arms. We now pray. Father in heaven, we're so grateful for the message that has come unto us. Even though we are lost, we have not lost value. Even though we are in the rubble and covered by sin, you still call us royal and you desire to bring us back. It is our prayer, Lord, that you take us back. We invite you into our lives. Please come and reign supreme. Prepare us for a soon return. We desire to spend eternity with you. This is our humble prayer in Jesus' name. Amen. May God bless you and keep you till we meet again.

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If you got

0: God knows. He knows you are tired. He knows you are trying. He sees what you are carrying, and He knows exactly what you are going through. He isn't the reason behind your struggle. He is there with you. His invisible hand is next to you when you are in pain, and His reward is connected to your faithfulness to Him. Before Jesus multiplied the bread, He broke it. Grapes are crushed to make wine. Olives are pressed to make oil. Seeds grow in the dark, and diamonds are formed under pressure. So if you feel crushed, pressed, hidden, or overwhelmed, don't panic. God, in His love, is with you, and He may be preparing you for something greater. And please remember what Jesus said in Matthew 11:28. Come to me, all who are weary and burdened, and I will give you rest. One day you look back and realize that pain was not just wasted time, it was a preparation. And if you don't mind, share this good news with someone who needs
1: hope. Rejoice in hope, be patient in tribulation, be constant in prayer. Romans 12:12. Friends, through faithfulness in prayer, we receive patience to wait upon Jesus, in whom we find our joyful hope. A message brought to you by Cornerstone Christian Radio.
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4: Today's verse, it comes to us from the book of 3 John. 3 John chapter 1, or I'll just say, since there's only one chapter, 3 John verse 11, and it says this: Beloved, do not imitate what is evil, but what is good. He who does good is of God, but he who does evil has not seen God. Our verse, it applies to all believers, all followers of Christ, that we should reflect the goodness of God in our conduct and in our behavior, so that when people see us, they would know that we belong to God, that we are His children. But more directly and in context, our verse, it really points to this fellow by the name of Diotrephes. He was a very divisive leader within the church. We don't know a whole lot about him. All we really know about him is what is mentioned here in this letter, because his name is not mentioned anywhere else in Scripture. What we do know is that he was a very prominent leader within the church. I mean, he had enough authority to reject John's letter. And we know that John was one of the apostles, and he was one of the three closest apostles to the Lord. Diotrephes also had enough authority that we read about in verse 10 to stop traveling ministers such as evangelists and missionaries from coming to the church to help to grow the church, to help them to learn and to reach the world for Christ. He even had the authority to force people out of the church. Now, some think that Diotrephes, that he was probably a pastor or an elder, but my experience brings to mind a small congregational type of church where everyone gets a vote in what goes on. And the person that had the most influence in that type of setting is not necessarily the pastor, but it could be a deacon that has been there for a long time. I've heard deacons say, well, we've seen pastors come and we've seen them go, but we are still here. Or maybe it could be a family member that has great influence within that particular church. Or, in other words, it's probably the person that is least biblically qualified to lead is the one that has the greatest influence in a church setting like that. But whoever Diotrephes was, he loved the preeminence. He had to be first, verse 9. He wanted people to recognize him as the most important leader person in the church. He wanted people to come to him for advice and for counsel. He wanted to be the one that would have the say-so on all major decisions. I mean, he wanted to be the one who would tell people what, decide who would do what within the church. And well, you know, the list goes on and on. Do you know anyone like this? I certainly hope not. One that is divisive, that is set on evil, causing division within the body of Christ, stopping the forward movement of the church, stopping the church from completing its mission for the Lord. Listen, there's only one head of the church, and his name is Jesus Christ. It's the only head of the church. And may we imitate that which is good, which is of God, and not that which is evil. To God be the glory for the great things he has done. I pray that you would meditate upon this verse, that you would put it into practice. I pray that you would have a great day.
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0: 3 John 1 verse 11. It reads, "Beloved, do not imitate evil, but imitate good. Whoever does good is from God, whoever does evil has not seen God."
1: Who are your role models? Who is the person, or people, that you look up to the most? When I was a kid, my role models used to be professional athletes. When I got a little older, it became the musicians in my favorite band. I changed my clothes and my hair to look more like them. I did what I saw them do. I wanted the same guitars they played. I wanted to be like them. It's common for kids to have role models that they look up. I think it's safe to say that every kid growing up looks up to someone, real or imagined, that they try to imitate. As a young boy, I remember often imitating my dad or my grandfather, trying to do what they did and learn from them. We all have those people, for better or worse. John recognizes this tendency of human development and applies it to our spiritual maturity as well. Which brings us back to the question, who are your role models? John says that we should not be imitating what is evil, but what is good. So, whoever your role model is, are they following Christ? Do they live a life that is worthy of the calling of Jesus? If not, or if you're not sure, then why are you following them? Why are you modeling your life after someone who isn't modeling theirs after Christ? Of course, our greatest role model is Jesus himself. But it makes sense to have role models that you know and can interact with physically here on earth. We just have to make sure that those people are following Christ. If they're not, we're imitating evil. So ask yourself, who do you imitate? Who do you take your cues from? Whose advice do you value? Now, ask yourself,

0: self who they imitate. If the answer isn't Jesus, you need to find a new role model.
1: Closing with our prayer. Father, help me examine who my role models are, whether I intend to be following them or not. Help me discern who I am following and whether it is good or evil. Help me ultimately to follow Christ alone, and if I look to anyone on this earth as a role model, help me to always make sure that they're following him too. In Jesus' name. Amen.
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0: I've heard so many stories about how people have turned on the radio, they happen to come across that station, and they heard a truth about Jesus, about who God is, about how much he loves them, that it completely changed their life and brought them off the brink of suicide and brought them into a relationship with God Almighty. And it's just amazing. And it's been a blessing for me and my family, not just to receive, but also to give, knowing how impactful it is all over the world. And so if you'd like to step into that today, don't wait another second. 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

Sometimes the best counsel is found where you could glide right over it. Hannah was childless, and after her son Samuel was born, she said, "For this child I prayed, and the Lord has granted me my petition which I asked of him." That's 1 Samuel 1:27. We can't afford to forget those words. "For this child I prayed." Now, she prayed for him before he was born, before he was conceived. And that's a strong example. Pray for your children. Pray for your grandchildren. Pray for them before they're born. Pray for them in infancy. Pray for them into their later years. Keep praying for them. Hannah prayed for Samuel, and God heard and answered her prayers. The prayers you pray for the children in your life will be heard too. Don't forget, don't ever forget to pray for the children. I'm John Bradshaw for It Is Written.

0: Welcome to The Choice of a Young Voice. This is a series where we discuss the different choices that we make as young people in this generation. And one important choice we are discussing today is personalities. And the question is, do you know your personality? It's important for us to know our personalities, to know other people's personalities, for us to be able to relate with them. And let's learn why we should know our personalities and how do you even get to know your personality. That is what we are discussing today. We have a very important special guest here with us. This is Dr. Rispa Dayo.
1: Rispa Dayo.
0: Yes.
1: Counselor.
0: Rispa Dayo. She's here to help us understand our own personalities and how we can get to know other people's personalities as well. And we have an amazing audience. They're here to learn as well. I'm sure you can see they have papers. They did an exam just before we started this episode, and we're about to see what their results are in a few. So now let's get into the heart of this topic. Why is it important to know your personality?
1: Actually, personality goes into each and everything that we do. Even how you chose to dress this morning, it's your personality. How you make up your room in the morning, it's your personality. The number of people you've talked to today depends on your personality. The kind of friends that you have depends on your personality. The kind of course that you're doing depends on your personality. Even how you relate with family members depends on your personality. So personality really defines who you are. And you know, God has made us in such a way that each and every one of us has got unique personality. It's that what makes Counselor Rispa Rispa and makes the other person the other person. Mm-hmm. That's what differentiates us. Just the way we are different in our looks is the same way we are different in our personalities. Mm-hmm. And even if you had a twin brother, even identical sister or brother, somehow your personalities will never be identical. So personality can be defined as the things that make you you, in simple words. Yeah. Everything that makes you you. Why should you put on a cloth with red prints in it? That's her personality. Yeah. Why I would keep a short hair? That's my personality. Why you'd eat fish and not eat chicken? Sometimes it's your personality. Mm-hmm. Why you're doing the course you're doing, it's all in your
0: personality.
1: That's why it's very important to know your personality, so that you get to place yourself in the right job, live in the right environment for you, get to relate with the right people for you, because there are some people you never cope with because you have different personalities. There are personalities which do not match with each other. And there are personalities that can go together. They can coordinate. They can be friends. They are personalities that are a no-go zone. No wonder, even if you're looking for a job, the employer would want to see you. The reason they want to see you is not to see your face. They want to assess your personality. What is the software that operates you as a person? Okay, they've seen the hardware. You have the shoes on, you have the jacket on, you have everything on. But then I want you to open up your mouth so that they know the software that operates that dressed person. Psychologists will describe personality as that product of you. You are the product. That product that you are presenting into the marketplace. For a moment, have you ever thought of yourself as a product?
0: Your product.
1: You're a product. And you're a product of many things.
0: Yeah.
1: We are products of our upbringing, we are products of our environment, we are products of our religious beliefs, we are products of the church you attend, the group of friends that you have. They all have some influences into your life, and you are now the product. So you're the product that you're presenting into the world market.
0: Wow, thank you. That was a very powerful definition of personality. And it's important for us to know our personalities, hence why we took this test. So I'm sure you finished calculating all that needed to be calculated. Now, let me explain what these letters mean. Okay. L stands for lions. So, L says lions are leaders. They are usually the bosses at work, or at least they think they are. They are decisive, bottom line folks who are observers, not watchers or listeners. They love to solve problems. They are usually individualists who love to seek new adventures and opportunities. Lions are very confident and self-reliant. In a group setting, if no one else instantly takes charge, the lion will. Yes, you will know. You'll see the lion in the room. Unfortunately, if they don't learn how to tone down their aggressiveness, their natural dominating traits can cause problems with others. Most entrepreneurs are strong lions, or at least have a lot of lion in them. So that's one. If I'm sure some of you are saying, hey, I'm a lion. O stands for otters. Yeah? Otters here. Otters are excitable, fun-seeking, cheerleader types who love to talk. They are great at motivating others and need to be in an environment where they can talk and have a vote on major decisions. The otter's outgoing nature makes them great networkers. They usually know a lot of people who know a lot of people. They can be very loving and encouraging unless under pressure. When they tend to use their verbal skills to attack. They have a strong desire to be liked and enjoy being the center of attention. They are often very attentive to style, clothes, and flash. Otters are the life of any party, and most people really enjoy being around them. I'm an otter, guys. I'm just saying. That's where I scored the highest. G. If you have a G, this is who you are. You are a golden retriever. Golden retrievers, yeah? One word describes these people: loyal. They are so loyal. In fact, they can absorb the most emotional pain and punishment in a relationship and still stay committed. They are great listeners, incredibly empathetic, and warm encouragers. However, they tend to be such pleasers that they can have great difficulty being assertive in a situation or relationship when it's needed. So if you see G is your highest, this is who you are. Then finally, B. B are beavers. Beavers have a strong need to do things right and by the book, to the letter. In fact, they are the kind of people who actually read instructions and manuals. You know, those privacy, they will read all of that. They are great at providing quality control in an office and will provide quality control in any situation or field that demands accuracy, such as accounting, engineering, etc. Because rules, consistency, and high standards are so important to beavers, they are often frustrated with others who do not share these same characteristics. Their strong need for maintaining high and oftentimes unrealistic standards can short circuit their ability to express warmth in a relationship. So, tell me, which was your highest? L, O, and B tied as your highest.
1: Yeah.
0: Wow, you're a lion, you're a leader, you're a fun person, and you're organized. That's really nice. Interesting. Okay. And I hope you are honest. By the way, this personality tests require you to be very honest. Let's see, Rachel, which was your highest?
2: I've got three ties.
0: Okay.
2: On L, G, and B.
0: L, G, and B. Another person to share behind there, the gentleman. Someone can pass him a microphone.
3: My highest score is 33 on L, 25 O, followed by 23 G and 19 B.
0: In order.
3: Yeah. I'm a lion.
0: Okay, thank you. Yes, tell us yours.
4: All right, mine, L is 35, O, 20, G, 31, Mm-hmm. Then B, 20.
0: Wow. Okay. Now you've gotten to understand yourself a little bit more.
1: Yes. Okay, Carol, I wanted to put this in the language that usually people use than the lion, the otter, and the rest.
0: Yes.
1: The first kind of personality are called the cholerics. Mm-hmm. The people who are usually in charge. And they want to be in charge.
0: Yes.
1: Like, let's say we tell the group, please put down your names. The choleric will always look for the pen and the paper and let people start writing their names.
0: Yes.
1: The cholerics are result-oriented. Mm-hmm. They want results, they want duties to be, activities to be portioned in achievable results. Mm-hmm. So when you give a choleric an assignment to do, put it in portions that are achievable. Mm. Don't tell them to make a meal. Tell them make the egg stew, make the spaghetti, make the chapati. And they get a lot of satisfaction that the egg stew is done, the chapati is done, the rice is done. Okay. But when you tell them go and make a meal, then it becomes very open-ended. It's very difficult for them to coordinate, the cholerics. They are in charge. They want to do their duties. They are focused on doing their duties. And they put a lot of energy into doing those duties. Those who are saying they are lions, I want you to do self-assessment. That are you ever in charge? Do you do duties with a lot of focus in it?
0: Yes.
1: And they are usually very violent at times, like when you interfere with their work.
0: Bath.
1: The choleric, you'll come, they've mopped a room, and you come in with your slippers, stepping into what they've done, and they let you know that those slippers should be outside the room.
0: Yes.
1: The cholerics will speak their mind and take charge. And when they speak clearly. That they leave no doubt in you, whatever they've communicated. The cholerics are usually the leaders, the entrepreneurs, they're decision makers. They make a decision and they go with it. Whether they'll not consult anybody about the decisions that they're about to make. Mm-mm. If they're tired with the relationship and they say quits, and they mean quits and they leave it.
0: Yes.
1: Those are the cholerics. But we have another, the sanguines. The sanguines are the second one, the otters.
0: Yeah.
1: The party animals. You only take 5 minutes with them and it's like you knew them last year. They've given you almost every summary of where they they are social, they want to make friends.
0: Yes.
1: They are party animals. They'd rather be late to work, but listen to the Apiko accident in Kondele and wait for the summary. And then they'll come smiling or they'll come feeling very sorry that there's somebody who got hurt in Kondele and I just had to wait. So they don't take their work as seriously. Social issues are more important to them than the work.
0: People are being attacked here. People are being attacked. And as we continue describing these personalities, when we come back, we're going to talk more about these personalities, the rest melancholic, phlegmatic, and also we are going to learn how we can use this personality to improve on our interrelationships. So stay with us. There's more to come. Welcome back. You are watching The Choice of a Young Voice, and we are talking about personalities today. I hope immediately after you watch this episode, go online. There are very many personality tests you can. I actually got this from one website online, and get to know yourself, understand your personality so that you can know how to relate with other people. And now we are still talking about you know, defining each personality. You are still on sanguine.
1: Yeah, the sanguines is the party animal, the social human being. Social things will take more of his or her time than even work-related duties. They want to know how each and every staff in the office is doing, how the baby is doing, how what is doing, and it's working time, remember? But they'll go from desk to desk. How was the church last week? How was the ward? They spend their time socializing most of the time. Mm-hmm. But they're good people. We also need them in the society because you need to connect with human beings in order to lead them.
0: Yeah.
1: So if you have some qualities of being a sanguine and you're also choleric,

0: peace. Wachana na hizo maneno, nataka tuishi kwa amani. We are not solving anything, but everybody's right, and they expect everybody to be at peace. We are not solving anything. We are not making any decision.
1: Yeah.
0: But they just want some artificial peace to prevail. Yeah. They want peace.
1: Yeah.
0: They are happy when they see people at peace, and that's what matters to them. They're very sympathetic. They don't even want to see a friend annoyed or a friend to a friend. They want to find out, what is it? Why don't we be at peace? The phlegmatics are always preaching peace. Very loyal, will remain in the same employment even for 10 years without promotion, no nothing.
1: And they're fine.
0: Very peaceful. No question, no nothing. They don't question anything, because that's their personality. They don't step on anybody's toe. If they are employed as sweepers, they'll remain in that position for 20 years down the line, going to work every morning, every evening, not asking anything from anybody, because they want peace to prevail.
1: Amen.
0: They want to be at peace.
1: Good phlegmatics. Uh-huh, let's move on before the time.
0: Then
1: time
0: the melancholics. Mm-hmm. The melancholics are the procedure-oriented human beings. Mm-hmm. Very methodical, very procedural. Mm-hmm. Akiacha slippers kwa mlango, should come back and find the slippers kwa mlango. Because if you get into their house, each and every item has got a place. Mm. If you use the cup, return the cup to where it should be. The cup was not on the table, the cup was on the drawer. Mm. So when you've used the cup, return it to the drawer. So chances of conflict are that you're not going to keep the systems and procedures. Mm-hmm. Especially if you are a sanguine coming in to live with a melancholic.
1: Yes.
0: Most of the scientists are melancholics. People who are procedural.
1: Yeah.
0: They want procedure in doing everything. Mm. If they want to socialize, they'll socialize in a structured social gathering. Mm. Call them to doctor's meeting or doctor's Christmas party. Mm. They'll be ready to come to such. Mm. But they'll not walk into Kibuye or wherever and just start mingling with people. Very methodical. They want budgets. They want procedures. How did you do it? Mm. Where did you hear it from? They want factual source of where you've had the message from.
1: Yes.
0: For them to treat you seriously.
1: Wow. And so now, I know a lot of us maybe are interested in relationships. Yeah. So if I'm a sanguine, my boyfriend should be?
0: Sanguines. Okay, most of the personalities, the opposites will attract. Mm. But research has found that melancholics also do very well with other melancholics. So you'll find a doctor married to another doctor, mm-hmm. or a scientist married to another a scientist. But sanguines will also do well with the sanguines at times. But there'll be a lot of conflict between the sanguines. Mm. Because you chose him because he's friendly, he's talkative, he spends time with people. Would you want him to continue being talkative and being friendly with people once he's in the marriage?
1: Mm-hmm. Maybe not.
0: But that is what it is. That is the value that you chose in him.
1: Yeah.
0: And it's the same value that he's carrying into the marriage. So he continues being a sanguine in the marriage or in the relationship. And that is where the conflict begins.
1: Yeah.
0: Remember that there are people who only need 2 minutes to establish a relationship.
1: Yeah.
0: So they walked into this room, only 2 minutes, and you see them hugging, touching somebody else.
1: Mm.
0: Because that is
1: sanguine.
0: What is them.
1: Okay, very interesting. Is there a question before we move on? From anyone? Yes.
2: Okay, thank you. I'm Finny Dingore, and I'm having a question.
1: Mm-hmm.
2: You find that a situation like the sanguine's daughters, someone is generally talkative, but sometimes they live in denial, in that they don't want to show their true character, or they want to do away with their sanguinity and want to, in like they're not such proud of their personality,
1: mm-hmm.
2: and they want to change their personality. Mm. And so sometimes it takes time for them. So I'm asking if that's possible.
0: Okay, that is possible.

0: I think in our definition, we should have said that these characteristics, they are consistent, they are stable. They are a way in which you can be predicted. Mm-hmm. I can tell how you'd behave in a situation if I knew your personality. Mm-hmm. Personality, it's inborn, but partially it is also learned from environment. Mm-hmm. It means that certain life skills could help you change certain things that are defective about your personality. Mm-hmm. Maybe you're a sanguine and your boss is complaining about you being too social than doing your work that you're employed to do. Mm-hmm. Then there are life skills that can help you to moderate on the unworking behavior, mm-hmm. so that you moderate your talking. You could even have yourself a timetable when to talk in the office and when not to talk in the office. Like, because if it means saving your
1: time
0: job.
1: Time to keep quiet.
0: Yeah. And let everybody know that I'll only be talking to you at 10 when you're taking tea. Mm. But between 9 to 10, I want to do some work. So everybody keep off my desk. There are some sanguines, they just come in and announce. I'm going into a room to do my studies now. I don't want anybody knocking on my door until 11. Meaning that they want to control interruption. Mm. Because they know once they are into a conversation, they will not stop. Mm. In fact, you'll find a sanguine who was supposed to be home by around 5 in the evening, still in town around 8 in the night, still sharing a story and listening. And really a story that's not even related or adding value to their own lives.
1: Yeah, yeah. Wow, interesting. There's another hand somewhere. Someone else with a question? Yes.
2: Okay, my name is Norman. What I wanted to know is that in this personality, we have people who have low self-esteem and high self-esteem. And if I look at that with the personalities you've just mentioned, it's kind of hard with the self-esteem that is high or low to gauge where somebody can fall into.
0: Okay, I think maybe Carol will have another topic just to talk about self-esteem, low and high, and self-image. Because I said personality is the product. Mm-hmm. But now how you package your product is now the self-image of your product. And then how you value that product. You know, packaging is another thing.
1: Yeah.
0: That is self-image. Mm-hmm. But valuing of the product. Mm-hmm. Because if I asked you today, what is your value? Mm-hmm. Do you know? What is your value? Because that really what determines your self-esteem. Mm-hmm. Where is it? Is it high? Are you highly priced? Are you priced in the middle? Or are you priced on the floor? Where are you? Mm-hmm. You as a product that is going into the market, you're going into the hands of employers. Where are you pricing yourself as a person? Mm-hmm. Before I put a price tag on you, you should know your price. What is your price? Mm-hmm. Have you ever asked yourself what your price is? Well, because there are some people who don't have price. They will be given any job and do anything because I don't have a price. But if I have a prize, there are some jobs that I will walk out of because they are not according to my level. And there are things I will be able to do. Mm-hmm. And there are places I can go depending on my prize. And there are places I cannot. You can never find me because of my prize. So young people have to learn to have a price tag on themselves.
1: Yeah.
0: And people, if you treat yourself as rubbish, I'll actually treat you as a rag. Because you have no price. Now, sometimes I ask young people, how do you end up even having sexual relationship with 10 people? Mm-hmm. You have no price. Mm-hmm. So anybody can walk in and walk out the way they want. In fact, once men know that you have no price, they will actually treat you as such.
1: Mm.
0: Self-esteem is, where are you pricing yourself?
1: Yeah.
0: How are you taking care of yourself? Are you taking care of yourself like as an important product that is being marketed? Or are you a valueless product that has no price tag? Mm. So it will be taken for anything? That really depends on you.
1: Yeah.
0: It's the young person to decide.
1: Thank you. Thank you so much. And now, knowing your personality, how does that help you? Okay, you've talked about, you know, work setups, and in your interpersonal relationships, does it have a role to play when it comes to maybe solving conflict, or how can personalities help you in this day and age?
0: It has. No, when you're dealing with a choleric person, you definitely know that when you have not done the assignment they've told you to do, they'll actually be furious. So there are bosses that you know that today I will have a problem because I did not finish the project, just because they are choleric people. Then there are people, you know, how will they react in a situation? You know, the purpose of knowing the temperance of people is, how is so-and-so going to react in such a situation? So that you know how to deal with each and every personality.
1: Every personality. And then, now, for instance, you've seen a choleric person.
0: Yeah.
1: This choleric person is very aggressive.
0: Yeah.
1: And then does this and this and this, like, it's because that's just the way I am. I'm just choleric.
0: Yeah.
1: Does knowing your is knowing your personality an excuse to the wrong things that you do?
0: It should not be an excuse, because we are not going to assume that you are the only choleric people exist in this world. You know, as you do your work, remember that they are the cholerics, they are the sanguines, they are the phlegmatics, they are also the melancholic people. Just get to know that you are not alone with your temperaments in this world. There are other people, and they are also important, significant, because they also have to display their temperaments. Because you come with an attitude that you are just a choleric, then the sanguine will say, what an epic story. See me there, everybody, and I do a mini sanguine around here. Who doesn't know? Then who will work?
1: Yeah.
0: Because, and there is really never a strict borderline that when you are choleric, then you are purely just choleric. Most of us, we blend these personalities. You'll find that there are situations when your choleric personality will show up more. There are situations when you just become a sanguine and everybody asks, but I thought this lady doesn't talk, but today
1: ameongea
0: kweli kweli. So that we coexist. Just get to know that with your temperament, you're not alone.
1: Yeah.
0: There are other people, and they also have their temperaments with them. So that we treat each one as where they belong.
1: Then how do you get to know someone else's personality? Just like, for instance, now, work setting, we've gotten into a new job. You've not done this personality test where you're getting to know each other. You're just working. And you want to know how to relate with someone else. How do you get to know their personality?
0: That's why we're saying that personality is, it's a consistent way in which a person behaves. It's a stable kind of behavior that a person displays. So when something goes wrong in the office, you definitely know, even before your boss comes, you know that this is how he's going to react, because you, from history, you have seen how he has reacted before. It's a consistent thing. It's a consistent pattern. When you've not finished your report in time, you know the kind of words that he uses. So even before he comes to the office and you know your work is incomplete, you know what kind of response you're going to have. Yeah.
1: And then it helps work relationships. Yes. Someone else with a comment. Yes. Question.
3: Well, my name is Rachel. My question is, does personality has some role in parenting? Because sometimes you realize that the kids are so much on the mother's side, maybe because mothers are phlegmatics or something. Then when they hear the dad coming, everyone is back to business. So does it has some roles to be played in parenting or something?
0: Yeah, I think it does. And I think it has now been confirmed. Majority of men are cholerics. That's why they take that leadership positions, even in places of employment, majority of them. Hardly would you find women, even if you're coming up, but not as much. Most of the people who like authority, being in leadership. And even the Bible has defined that it is men who are the head. They are the choleris. They are the leaders of the family. So, and I think it's also inborn nature in women that most majority have got the sanguine characteristics in them. So, you know, when you're talking every day, children also get to know. See, it's a pattern of behavior. They know the mommy will just come and talk. Tomorrow she'll come and talk. But daddy, you do it once and you get a slap on your face or whatever, and you get to learn that's not what goes on. But women more maybe are phlegmatic and also sanguines.
1: Okay. Is there one last one? Yes?
4: I'm Eliud. I'm made to understand that sometimes people change because of the environment. I usually see maybe in colleges or any other place, you find that a person displays a different character when in maybe college or in workplace, but when back at home or maybe with any other place or any other people, there is another character that he displays. So how can we explain this?
0: That has been established in...
1: Remember the question when we come back. We're going to answer. We're going to pause for a very short commercial break. When we come back, we're going to address that question that has been asked and also get to know about when a person gets... at what point does someone get to the point where they need to get a clinical test?
0: Yeah.
1: On personality, so that we can get to understand this more and more. Stay with us. We'll be right back after the break. Welcome back. You are watching The Choice of a Young Voice, and we are discussing personalities. Before the break, one of us asked a very important question that I believe should be answered at this point.
0: Yes. I think what has research has established so far, the psychologists have determined now that teenage personalities tend to change, especially when they get into young adulthood. But there is also what is called the double personality. There are people who just manage two different personalities. In a home environment, they use the personality that will not put them in conflict at home. Wherein they're with their peers, they put another personality that will not put them in conflict with their peers. So they keep on juggling between two different personalities. And these two personalities are stable.
1: Yeah.
0: Throughout. When you find him in campus, it is a him in campus. When you find him at home, it is the him at home. And most of the times, the him at home is directly opposite of the him in campus. And sometimes you tell the parents, this is what we know your child is in school. And they say, no, that is not my baby. The kind of things they're saying that they're doing in school, that's not my baby.
1: Yeah.
0: But they manage to juggle the two personalities well. So it's doable. There are people who do that. There is also what is called the split personality. That's now a disorder. Where in a circumstance you go extreme on one line, and in a different circumstance you also go extreme in one line. But there are also people who are just able to put on facades. They pretend. When they're at home, they're going to church. They're going
1: Good
0: to choir. They're going to evening vespers. When they are in school, when they are at the university, all the bashes, all the funny clothes you'll ever meet them in, they're in them.
1: Wow, that's very interesting. And so how does one get to that point where they need actually a clinical test on their personality? Is it necessary, or maybe you can explain to us what
0: that
1: means?
0: It is necessary. Like when your personality becomes dysfunctional for you as a person, maybe you are a choleric, but you're always antagonizing with people. You're getting into too many conflicts. Or maybe you are phlegmatic and you have become the doormat for everybody. You're bearing too much. Your boyfriend has even packed your belongings, put them on the road, you are still bringing it back. Mm-hmm. Then we say, where's the problem? How comes you're not able to make certain decisions? Mm. Are you lacking certain life skills to make certain decisions in life? Mm-hmm. Because when you are too indecisive, then there's a problem with you. Or there is extreme feeling of self-importance. Mm. You know, like most of the cholerics, they know that without them, nothing can be done. Including even a lot of fathers and men. They imagine that without them, nobody will eat at home. So they carry that self-importance wherever they go. Hakuna mtu atawakisha taa kama sijakuwa kwa nyumba. Nobody will eat, or nobody will sing in church unless I'm there. Those are the cholerics. They have the feeling of self-importance in a group that they even imagine that without them, the group will not function. When you get to those extreme levels where you want people to worship you because of your personality,
1: yes,
0: then we say there's a personality disorder and you need to have a clinical checking. And there are various, psychologists define various types of personality disorders.
1: And we are winding up the show now, so maybe you could give now a final word of encouragement as we wind up.
0: So the disorders are many. You can visit a psychologist just to find out why you are getting into so many conflicts, why you can't keep a relationship, which type of personality are you, so that you know the kind of employment you should be even going for, the kind of places you should be visiting, and etc.
1: Yes.
0: I think finally I want to say that all is not lost. If you have difficulty with your personality, there are professional counselors who can help you work on your personality. Because if you get a mismatch between your personality, even with a career, even in a relationship, those things will not work because of the mismatch. So please take time as a young person, know who you are, so that you know which groups you can fit in, and know also which group you don't force yourself to fit in.
1: Yeah.
0: Know the kind of boyfriend you can have, and know the kind of person that you cannot relate with, so that you don't impose yourself on people.
1: Amen. Thank you so much. I hope you have learned a lot. I know I have. It's important to get to know your personality. That's how we will be able to relate with one another in this society and build the nation and work together for the kingdom of God. Get to know your personality and see you next week. We have a lot of episodes lined up for you.
5: Our two oldest daughters, 5 and 4 at the time, with a trip to Disney World. They didn't know it was happening until we were pulling out of the driveway. They screamed for a solid 60 seconds. I will never forget that day. And in that moment, their joy became my joy. And Jesus actually invites us to share in his joy. He shows us how his joy can become our joy. In John 15:5, Jesus tells us to remain in him, to abide in him, to stay connected to him. And if we do, we will bear much fruit. But apart from him, we can't. Abiding means to submit to Jesus, to rest in Jesus, and to focus on Jesus. Jesus goes on in verses 10 through 11. If you keep my commands, you will remain in my love, just as I have kept my Father's commands and remain in his love. I have told you this so that my joy may be in you and that your joy may be complete. My command is this: love each other as I have loved you. Abiding in Jesus produces fruit in your life. How do we abide in Jesus? Keep his commands. His command? Love as he is loved. Jesus is saying if we remain connected to him, submit to his way, rest in his promises, and make room for that to overflow into the way we love and serve others, we will live with joy that is constant, consistent.
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0: Good morning, Cornerstone Christian Radio family. Thank you so much for choosing our radio to start your day. This is indeed the day that the Lord has made. Let us rejoice and be glad in it. I just want to remind you with the words of the psalmist found in Psalm 113, verse 3. From the rising of the sun to its going down, the Lord's name is to be praised. Oh, friends, the best way to start each day is with praise for our Lord and Savior, because He's worthy to be praised. Open your hearts to be led by the Lord, and you will notice more opportunities to witness, help, inspire, encourage, and motivate all those you meet during the course of the day. May you always remember that praise is your instrument to play before God. Won't you pick it up and play it loudly today? Let us pray. Most gracious and loving Father, I praise you today with a grateful heart. Thank you for giving us another day to live and at the same time, another chance at life. Pick us up, hold us in your loving arms, protect and give us strength to handle the pressures of the day. May we always remember to praise you no matter what circumstances we face today, because you are in control, and with you by our side, we can handle anything. This I pray in Jesus' name. Amen. Hey friends, it's a brand new day. Be open enough to see opportunities. Be wise enough to be grateful. And be courageous enough to be happy. We wish you a wonderful day today. May God continue to bless and keep you. And may He continue to give you peace. And thank you so much for choosing to spend the rest of the day in the company of your number one internet radio station, Cornerstone Christian Radio, where the cross and your life collide. Step into a new day.
1: So what do you do when you come to the place when you feel like you're far away from God? Ever had that question or that thought, man, I feel so far away from God right now? Here's what you do. Number one, you remember that God is not far away from you. He's just not. He doesn't abandon you. He doesn't turn His back on you. He's not done with you. He doesn't storm off in the other direction. God is with you anyway. Then second, if you're honest, and I hope you are, be honest with God. How about this? God, I feel so far away from you right now. That's a prayer you ought to pray. And then you pray, but I believe you're not far from me. Number three, don't go by your feelings. You might just have low blood sugar. You might be really tired. You might be hangry. You might have had a terrible day. Don't trust the way you feel. Number four, commit yourself to God. Tell God, I'm yours. I choose Jesus. I thank you for accepting me and choosing me. You might feel far from God. We're not going to rely on our feelings. We're going to thank God that God is never far away from us.

In the great North Atlantic Ocean, there's a British island paradise that is like heaven on earth. It's known for its beautiful pink sand beaches, rugged rock formations, and captivatingly clear turquoise waters. Everything is easy on the eyes, relaxing to the senses, and calming to the nerves. With a landmass of just 20 square miles and a population of only 65,000, it's a small piece of paradise enjoyed by a relative few. But did you know that this piece of heaven on earth was once called the Isle of Devils? Sounds crazy, doesn't it? In fact, during the 1500s, this island was on nobody's bucket list. The screeching of cahows, the squealing of swine, the whistling of the tree frogs, and the howling of the wind sounded like the wailing of demons to superstitious sailors. Many believe that this island was haunted by evil spirits, but nothing could be further from the truth. History tells us that Bermuda was named after the 16th century Spanish navigator, Juan de Bermudez. He was the first to accidentally discover this uninhabited paradise in 1505. Though it was first discovered by a Spaniard, Bermuda was never claimed nor colonized by the Spanish. Some of the local tour guides told me that the reason why the Spanish never claimed this island was because of fear. Fear of the treacherous reef-filled waters and the imaginary evil spirits that supposedly haunted this island. Jokingly, some say that Bermudez lived up to his name. He came for one day and then he left. That's why they call him Juan de Bermudez. It's a humorous saying, but I can imagine very unsettling for Spain, thinking about the possibilities that could have been. It wasn't until over a century later that the island was finally settled by the English in 1612. So although named after a Spaniard, English is the mother tongue of this British colony. Now I found it interesting that the Isle of Devils happens to be one of the most beautiful and harmless places on earth. There are no dangerous snakes or poisonous spiders or ferocious beasts that can harm you. In fact, seldom will you even see a shark in the water. If you ask me, this place is harmless and very habitable. This is God's country, a desired destination for multitudes who are looking for rest and relaxation from all over the world. Now, I found it very foolish that a country missed out on colonizing this uninhabited paradise. Why? Because of fear. But you know, as I thought about that, I began to realize that many people are doing the exact same foolish thing today. You see, friends, there is a true paradise that God is preparing for us in heaven. A sweet, harmless haven of rest. A place with no tears or fears. A place where there's no dying, nor sorrow, nor crying, or pain. A perfect paradise, where the flowers never fade, laughter never ceases, joy never dims, people never die, children don't get sick, and the sky never darkens. It's a place that you surely don't want to miss. But tragically, when we all get to heaven and the roll is called up yonder, many people will be absent. Why? Well, for the same reason why Bermudez missed out on Bermuda. One word, fear. You see, many people in our world are afraid to trust God with their lives, afraid to let Him have full control, afraid of surrender and self-sacrifice. Many people think that God is some kind of tyrant, some kind of celestial sheriff that is out there to get them and make them miserable in holiness. But the Bible says that God has not given us the spirit of fear, but power, love, and a sound mind. Fear is not of God, friends. It is the enemy's work to make us afraid. But God is the one who said to Isaiah, "Fear not, for I have redeemed thee. I have called thee by name. You are mine." He is the same one that said to Joshua, "Have not I commanded thee? Be strong and of a good courage. Do not be afraid nor be dismayed, for the Lord your God is with you wherever you go." And He is the same one that says to all of us today, "Let not your heart be troubled. You believe in God, believe also in me. In my Father's house are many mansions. If it were not so, I would have told you. I go to prepare a place for you. And if I go and prepare a place for you, I will come again to receive you unto myself, that where I am, there you may be also." Fear is not from God. Fear is from the enemy of God. And fear is an acronym. It stands for false evidence appearing real. Just like Juan de Bermudez, many people are being deceived and duped by the devil's false evidence. And because of that, many will miss out on the celestial paradise. My friend, allow me to speak to your heart today. Is there something that the devil has caused you to believe that makes you afraid to trust God? Is there a demonic distraction that has deterred you from the path to paradise?
Or maybe there's a decision that you need to make, but you hesitate because you're afraid of failure. Well, today I want to encourage you. Do not be deceived by the devil's delusions, nor be deterred by his demonic distractions. Let God remove all the unfounded fear from your heart, and let him replace it with his perfect peace and his saving grace. I invite you to go forward in holy boldness and unwavering faith. Go and claim the heavenly paradise as your own, and don't allow the fear to get in the way. Now, the way to overcome fear is to be filled with love. You see, fear will cast you out of paradise. The Bible says that God's perfect love will cast out fear from you. So instead of focusing on the uncertainty of your circumstance, instead of dwelling upon the difficulties and musing upon all the mistakes you've made in life, take your eyes off of yourself and place them on the blessed Christ. Let him pour out his love in your heart. And just as darkness is dispelled by light, as God's love comes in, the devil's fears will go out. And instead of being driven by fear, false evidence appearing real, you will be drawn by faith. Faith which is the substance of things hoped for and the evidence of things not seen. Faith that will lead us all the way into the heavenly paradise. Not just for one day, but for all eternity. And by God's grace, I'll see you there.

0: Jeremiah chapter 32. The word that came to Jeremiah from the Lord in the 10th year of Zedekiah king of Judah, which was the 18th year of Nebuchadrezzar. For then the king of Babylon's army besieged Jerusalem, and Jeremiah the prophet was shut up in the court of the prison, which was in the king of Judah's house. For Zedekiah king of Judah had shut him up, saying,
1: "Wherefore dost thou prophesy and say, Thus saith the Lord, Behold, I will give this city unto the hand of the king of Babylon, and he shall take it. And Zedekiah king of Judah shall not escape out of the hand of the Chaldeans, but shall surely be delivered into the hand of the king of Babylon, and shall speak with him mouth to mouth. And his eyes shall behold his eyes. And he shall lead Zedekiah to Babylon, and there shall he be until I visit him, saith the Lord. Though ye fight with the Chaldeans, ye shall not prosper."
0: And Jeremiah said,
2: "The word of the Lord came unto me, saying, Behold, Hanamael the son of Shallum, thine uncle, shall come unto thee, saying, Buy thee my field that is in Anathoth, for the right of redemption is thine to buy it. So Hanamael mine uncle's son came to me in the court of the prison according to the word of the Lord, and said unto me, Buy my field, I pray thee, that is in Anathoth, which is in the country of Benjamin, for the right of inheritance is thine, and the redemption is thine. Buy it for thyself. Then I knew that this was the word of the Lord. And I bought the field of Hanamael, my uncle's son, that was in Anathoth, and weighed him the money, even 17 shekels of silver. And I subscribed the evidence, and sealed it, and took witnesses, and weighed him the money in the balances. So I took the evidence of the purchase, both that which was sealed according to the law and custom, and that which was open. And I gave the evidence of the purchase unto Barak, the son of Neriah, the son of Maaseiah, in the sight of Hanamael, mine uncle's son, and in the presence of the witnesses that subscribed the book of the purchase, before all the Jews that sat in the court of the prison. And I charged Barak before them, saying, Thus saith the Lord of hosts, the God of Israel, Take these evidences, this evidence of the purchase, both which is sealed, and this evidence which is open, and put them in an earthen vessel, that they may continue many days. For thus saith the Lord of hosts, the God of Israel, Houses and fields and vineyards shall be possessed again in this land. Now when I had delivered the evidence of the purchase unto Barak the son of Neriah, I prayed unto the Lord, saying, Ah, Lord God, behold, Thou hast made the heaven and the earth by thy great power and stretched out arm, and there is nothing too hard for thee. Thou showest loving kindness unto thousands, and recompensest the iniquity of the fathers into the bosom of their children after them. The great, the mighty God, the Lord of hosts is his name, great in counsel and mighty in work. For thine eyes are open upon all the ways of the sons of men, to give every one according to his ways, and according to the fruit of his doings, which hast set signs and wonders in the land of Egypt, even unto this day, and in Israel, and among other men, and hast made thee a name as at this day, and hast brought forth thy people Israel out of the land of Egypt, with signs, and with wonders, and with a strong hand, and with a stretched out arm, and with great terror, and hast given them this land, which thou didst swear to their fathers to give them, a land flowing with milk and honey. And they came in and possessed it, but they obeyed not thy voice, neither walked in thy law. They have done nothing of all that thou commandest them to do. Therefore thou hast caused all this evil to come upon them. Behold the mounts, they are come unto the city to take it, and the city is given into the hand of the Chaldeans that fight against it, because of the sword, and of the famine, and of the pestilence. And what thou hast spoken is come to pass, and behold, thou seest it. And thou hast said unto me, O Lord God, Buy thee the field for money, and take witnesses, for the city is given into the hand of the Chaldeans.
0: Then came the word of the Lord unto Jeremiah, saying,
3: Behold, I am the Lord, the God of all flesh. Is there anything too hard for me?
2: Therefore, thus saith the Lord, Behold, I will give the city into the hand of the Chaldeans, and into the hand of Nebuchadrezzar, king of Babylon, and he shall take it. And the Chaldeans that fight against this city shall come and set fire on this city, and burn it with the houses, upon whose roofs they have offered incense unto Baal, and poured out drink offerings unto other gods to provoke me to anger. For the children of Israel and the children of Judah have only done evil before me from their youth. For the children of Israel have only provoked me to anger with the work of their hands, saith the Lord. For this city hath been to me as a provocation of mine anger and of my fury from the day that they built it even unto this day, that I should remove it from before my face. Because of all the evil of the children of Israel and of the children of Judah, which they have done to provoke me to anger, they, their kings, their princes, their priests, and their prophets, and the men of Judah and the inhabitants of Jerusalem, and they have turned unto me the back and not the face, though I taught them, rising up early and teaching them, yet they have not hearkened to receive instruction. But they set their abominations in the house, which is called by my name, to defile it. And they built the high places of Baal, which are in the valley of the son of Hinnom, to cause their sons and their daughters to pass through the fire unto Molech, which I commanded them not. Neither came it into my mind that they should do this abomination to cause Judah to sin. And now, therefore, thus saith the Lord, the God of Israel, concerning this city, whereof ye say,
4: It shall be delivered into the hand of the king of Babylon by the sword, and by the famine, and by the pestilence.
3: Behold, I will gather them out of all countries whither I have driven them in mine anger, and in my fury, and in great wrath. And I will bring them again unto this place, and I will cause them to dwell safely. And they shall be my people, and I will be their God. And I will give them one heart and one way, that they may fear me forever, for the good of them and of their children after them. And I will make an everlasting covenant with them, that I will not turn away from them to do them good, for I will put my fear in their hearts, that they shall not depart from me. Yea, I will rejoice over them to do them good, and I will plant them in this land assuredly with my whole heart, and with my whole soul.
2: For thus saith the Lord, Like as I have brought all this great evil upon this people, so will I bring upon them all the good that I have promised them. And fields shall be bought in this land, whereof ye say,
5: It is desolate without man or beast. It is given into the hand of the Chaldeans.
2: Men shall buy fields for money, and subscribe evidences, and seal them, and take witnesses in the land of Benjamin and in the places about Jerusalem, and in the cities of Judah, and in the cities of the mountains, and in the cities of the valley, and in the cities of the south. For I will cause their captivity to return, saith the Lord.
6: Be not dismayed, for I am your God. I will strengthen you. Yes, I will help you. Isaiah 41:10. Friends, God upholds us with his mighty power. When our own strength is small, when we fall and have no might to raise ourselves up, the loving Lord reaches down his powerful hand and lifts us. As long as we confidently know that God is with us, we can boldly proclaim, I am not afraid. My God is ever with me. I am anxious for nothing. The Lord is my God. Claim God's promises today. Thank you for listening to Cornerstone Christian Radio, where the cross and your life collide.

You know, I grew up way back in the country where religion played a big part in my life. I remember all-day singings, tent revivals, and the old Brush Arbor meetings, and the little country preachers that used to spread the gospel throughout our part of the country. Well, time went on, and it seemed like everything got so sophisticated that the old-time country preacher seemed to be a thing of the past. Well, that's what I thought till not long ago, when I met a man that reminded me of all the little country preachers I'd ever known. And I wanted to write a song about him. So, Preacher Tom, wherever you may be, I want you to know I wrote this song for you. And preach on, Preacher Tom. Preach on.

0: Ever get that notification on your phone? Storage is almost full. Time to upgrade. Ugh. Feels like I gotta choose between paying an extra way too much a month or deleting precious family videos. What am I gonna do? Transfer everything to an external hard drive? They know they got me. Take my money. Hey, ever feel like life is sending you that same message? Storage is almost full. You're over capacity. You need some sort of upgrade or life's not going to work very well. In Exodus 15, God has just miraculously parted the sea and delivered Moses and the Israelites from their Egyptian enslavers. You know the story. And how do they respond to this incredible act of God? They worship God in a song. And I love this line in chapter 15, verse 2. The Lord is my strength and my song. They're basically saying, we didn't have the strength to do any of this. To get ourselves free from Egypt, to get across the sea, we didn't even have the strength to want freedom. God did it all. The Lord is my strength. Not the Lord gave me strength. The Lord is my strength. When our storage is full, when we're at capacity, we don't need to upgrade our subscription. We need to upgrade our surrender. Maybe today you need to just hand it all over to God, whatever you're dealing with, whatever's overwhelming you, and just say, God, I don't need you to give me strength. I'm way past that. I need you to be my strength. I surrender all of this to you. And you know what? When you fully open up your hands and surrender everything into His hands, you're in good hands. Hands of the one who not only held back the sea, but in Christ went on to defeat sin and death for us. Give it all to Him today. It doesn't mean you won't have to still deal with heavy things, but you will discover that He's with you and helping you with all the heavy things you deal with. That's the upgrade you and I need most.
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0: Welcome to My Story, where we highlight your testimonies encounter with our sweet Savior. In John 8:36, Jesus makes a wonderful statement of victory. He says, "So if the Son sets you free, you will be free indeed." When you understand what Christ has freed you from, it sets the stage for you to live in what Christ has freed you to. 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The Apostle Paul says in Galatians 5:1, "It is for freedom that Christ has set us free. 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
1: Growing up, I had the most perfect family and the most perfect surroundings. I lived in a privileged family. There was nothing that I lacked. My schooling was done in a convent, and for college, I went to a Jesuit institution. As soon as I entered college, I made sure I exploit all the freedom that I have. I started drinking, there was porn addiction, many other things, and I lived a sexually immoral life right as I entered college. I did not call it a sin back then. It was a part of life. It was part of enjoying life and enjoying freedom. But it was a place of darkness, which I now understand. While I was living this sinful life, I made sure I had good friends because I managed to maintain a clean image. There came a point where I could not manage my life and could not manage the clean image which I was trying to maintain. Everything one day was exposed in front of my parents, and I felt like going in a pit and hiding somewhere, not to be seen by anyone. I then battled with my sinful habits. I was trying to come out of it, but on my own, I could never come out of it. I was battling it secretly by myself. One day, while in train, going back home, my friend Gifty, who I was friends with only because we would travel together, there was nothing common between us. And Gifty approached me and said, "Sonal, you have done things you are ashamed of. But do you know that there is one God in heaven who unconditionally loves you?" And that line pierced my heart. I still remember how deeply touched I was with those lines. I cried and cried at that moment when Gifty said that there is one God who loves you. It struck me that I am in need of love and forgiveness in life. I never knew it, but there was a need inside me. I had no concept if there is some God who loves us. I knew Christianity, but I didn't know that God loves me. God loves this Rajashree who is almost destroying her life, lying to everybody. I was on my knees, crying and praying to God. God, enter my life, and God, forgive me, and God, give me a new life. And there was a peace in my heart. It is only the cross of Christ which finally gave me meaning, purpose, truth, and freedom in life. Today, if you ask me, who am I? I'm a free person. I am Rajashree, and this is my story.

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Psalms 66 verse 16 says, "Come and hear, all you who fear God, and I will tell what he has done for my soul." Never underestimate the power of your testimony, your encounter with God, and what role he has played throughout your life. May God bless you and utterly satisfy your heart with himself. 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

0: They're awful looking things. Dust mites. If you see pictures of them, you'll see that they look like little monsters. But they're in many homes. Some research says they're in the vast majority of homes. You can't see them, but they're there. And should you see them, you wouldn't like what you see. They're like sin. Sin is in every heart, and often you can't see it, especially if you choose not to. But there's something that brings sin to light, and that's the Bible. Paul wrote in Romans 7:7, "I would not have known sin except through the law, for I would not have known covetousness unless the law had said, 'You shall not covet.'" God is gracious enough to show us our sin, and He does that in the Word of God. Read the Bible. It will help you see what you can't see, and then it will help you get rid of what you don't want hanging around. Sin is a little monster, big monster. Get rid of it. You can through the Word of God. I'm John Bradshaw.
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0: Have we learned that the coming of Jesus is literal? Personal. It says that he himself is coming. Visible. Is it audible? Trumpet, a roar, shout. Is it vitalizing, a resurrection? Is it glorious, all the angels, like lightning? It's climatic. Does it sound like a secret to you? No. The Bible doesn't teach that the church all disappears 7 years before the tribulation. The end of the tribulation, especially when we need deliverance, he comes, as it shows in Revelation 19, riding on his white horse to deliver us. It's the greatest rescue in history. We don't just get poofed out. The Bible says he's coming for a church without spot or wrinkle. Ladies, how do you get out the spots and wrinkle? Hot iron, hot water, right? We got to go through fiery trials. Peter said, do not be amazed at the fiery trials that will try your faith as though some strange thing has happened to you. A lot of the church is going to be amazed at the fiery trials because they think that they're just going to suddenly disappear. That is not what the church taught for 1900 years. That's a relatively new doctrine that was developed by a Jesuit priest named Francisco Ribera to fight the Protestant Reformation. It's called futurism. They take everything in Revelation from chapter 4 on, they say it's all in the future, which sort of makes a lot of the book irrelevant for us. So we've got some studies on that. Number 7, what solemn warning did Jesus give about his second coming? Now this is why this is so important. For many will come in my name, saying, I am the Christ, and will deceive many. You know, right now there's a character in Brazil, he says he's Jesus, and he's got followers. There's a man in Australia, says he's Jesus. They had a guy in Russia, Putin had him arrested a couple of years ago, had a whole commune, and all these people following him, and he said he was Jesus. And so there's these people, and you know, you kind of feel sorry for some of them and their followers, and you got people like David Koresh, Jim Jones, Marshall Applewhite, these crazy people that have their folks commit suicide or they self-destruct, and it's very tragic. I once met someone that said they were Jesus. I don't have time to tell you the whole story, but I used to live in a cave. I told you, I shouldn't tell you too much, but now it's starting to all come together, Pastor Doug. I lived in a cave for about a year and a half. So when I found a Bible, I started reading. So I'm living up in the cave, and I've just started reading the Bible, and I've accepted Jesus, and I'm way back in these desert mountains, and I go days without seeing people. This guy hikes into my cave one day. He's hiking up the river, or the creek, and he has to go by my cave, and he comes over the rock into my yard, a cave yard. Had a waterfall, a pool, it was very nice. And he said, I said, hi, and he sat down, you know, anyone on the trail? I said, hey, how are you doing? You know, figured he was hiking up to the top of this 11,000-foot mountain that I lived on the hill. And I said, so what's your name? He said, well, I'm Jesus. So when he said that, my first thought was, well, you know, the guy was like 6 feet tall. He had shoulder-length hazel brown hair. He had hazel eyes, olive skin, a beard. He said, I'm Jesus. I thought, well, I got some Spanish friends. Their name is Jesus, Jesus. I thought, well, maybe that's his name. And as I talked to him, he said, no, I am Jesus Christ. And then I got really nervous because I thought, I'm up here by myself in the mountains with a guy that's telling me he's Jesus, and he could be crazy. But then I thought, well, I don't want to call him crazy because what if he is Jesus? I got a lot of questions. So I wasn't sure exactly how to act or what to do. And so I was talking to him, you know, I just started reading the Bible as a baby Christian, and I said, I thought I read in the Bible that when you come, we're going to be caught up to meet you in the air. What are you doing down here? He said, that's true. He said, that's how I'm coming for most of the world, but there's some special individuals that I'm coming down to meet with first. He had an answer for everything, and he knew his Bible. And he hung around for 3 days, and he ate all my food, and he didn't do any work. And I finally had to kick Jesus out of my cave. He was pretty harmless, but he was just as crazy as a bat. A few days later, I saw him in Palm Springs, and this is tall hippie following him around, said, this is Jesus? He had found an apostle. And then a few days later, I saw him, and he had gotten into a fight and someone had knocked out his front tooth. And I felt bad because I felt good. Because I said, now if there's any lingering doubt, I know it's not Jesus, because Jesus has all his teeth. And so that kind of settled it for me. But there are people out there like that. I'm not worried about folks like that. I'm worried about when Satan impersonates Christ. And they're going to do, the Bible says, three unclean spirits like frogs come out of the mouth of the beast, the dragon, and the false prophet. They go forth to the kings of the earth to perform signs and wonders. And they're deceived by the miracles. Jesus said, Matthew 24, false Christs and false prophets will rise and show great signs and wonders and deceive, if possible, even the very elect. If the very elect, God saved people, are almost deceived, then how convincing are the deceptions? That's why you've got to know. What's going to keep us from being deceived? You've got to know what the Bible says, friends. Therefore, if they say he's in the desert, do not go forth. If he's, boy, what a prime time for him to suddenly appear in Jerusalem right now, on the verge of a terrible conflict. Just before the second coming, Satan, disguised as Jesus and his demons, will pour out a mass deception on the world in their final attempt to confuse the church and to deceive people. You don't have to be deceived. So how can I be sure that I'm not deceived in the last days? The Bible says the Bible is the answer. To the law and to the testimony, if they do not speak according to this word, the Bible is called the Law and the Prophets. That's an Old Testament. They call it, Jesus called it the Law and the Prophets. Sometimes he says the Law and the Prophets and Moses. Sometimes he says Moses and the Prophets. But it's talking about the Word of God. What keeps us from being deceived? How did Jesus meet every temptation? The Bible. You need to know your Bible because the devil reads the Bible. Amen? To the law and the testimony, if they do not speak according to this word, it is because there is no light in them. Christ says, look, I have told you beforehand. He says, I am warning you in my word so you will not be deceived. He wants us to know what's coming. What can we know about Jesus coming? And you notice what it says about when, not just how, but now we're talking a little bit about when he's coming. Well, for one thing, you read in Matthew 24, verse 33, so also when you see all these things, what things? The signs that he gives. Know that it is near. Can we know when his coming is near? Even at the doors. But what do we need to be careful to avoid? But of that day and that hour knows no one. Nobody knows, not even the angels of heaven, but my Father only. Now, Jesus, even on earth, he says, I don't know. Of course, the date wouldn't have made sense to the disciples if he had told them, you know, October 1993. They didn't even keep dates like that back then. So when people tell you that they know the date for the Lord's coming, you've got to be very careful. I don't know any of you remember a few years ago, the founder of Family Radio. And, you know, they got a nice station, and they've got some good programming, but Harold Camping's theology was all mixed up. And he set, two or three times, he set the date for the Lord's coming, got people all stirred up. Some folks sold their homes and quit their jobs and just totally destroyed their lives because they really believed it. And then the day came and went. And he'd always have some clever excuse like, oh, because you all repented from my preaching, God's given us more time, or something like that. But what happens when we keep crying wolf, when preachers start setting dates? The world laughs, and pretty soon they don't believe anything. The Lord wants us to be ready. It's the most climatic event in history. He is coming. It's for real. But don't set dates. No one knows the day or the hour. Setting dates is not God's will. But notice again, he says in Luke 21, verse 28, similar to Matthew 24, now when these things begin to happen, look up, lift up your heads, because your redemption draws near. Can we tell when it is near? The Bible compares the signs of Christ coming to a woman having a baby. It's birth pains. And father, five children, I know something about how that all works. And, you know, mama gets big, and at first she starts having some contractions. It's just warm-up. Don't get excited. You know, usually first time they run to the hospital every time, and doctor sends them home. They have these Braxton Hicks contractions. And the body's just getting ready for liftoff. Doesn't mean anything. You might have weeks. But then as the time gets closer, you start noticing, ooh, another one. Ooh, another one. You call the doctor. You know what he's going to say? How far apart are they? Don't bother me. I got to go golfing. You got plenty of time, especially if it's the first one. But then as, you know what happens? As they increase in frequency and intensity, you know, soon you're going to have a baby. We've always had wars and rumors of wars. There have been earthquakes. There's always been problems in the world. But when you have world wars and world pandemics and an increase in natural disasters, you're seeing the birth pangs getting closer and closer together, and studies support that.
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2: 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Reach out now. It is sure to be a blessing.

0: Let's look at what some of those signs are. One of the signs, you look, for instance, in Daniel 12, verse 4. But you, Daniel, shut up the words and seal the book until the time of the end. Many will run to and fro. The time of the end, what happens? Knowledge will be increased. Now, has something happened to human knowledge in the last 100 years that is extraordinary? You realize for the first 6,000 years of human history, people got around on foot or horses, right? If you wanted to telephone somebody, you went over to their house. That's how we communicated. You know, right now, I got a smartphone. Mine's really a smartphone because I've actually got me preaching right now on my phone. This is going up to satellite. I didn't realize it was going to be on. It's going to say it's on question 12. Oh, how did I get ahead of myself? 22,000 miles up into space, bounces off a satellite, goes down, streams around the world. I can call my friend right now in India, wake him up, put him on the phone, talk to him, and look at him. If I showed this to the Apostle Peter, he'd say that I was demon-possessed. Right? Look at how things have changed. But unfortunately, with this increase in technology, man also now has the power to destroy himself with nuclear weapons. Technology, it's space stations, talking about going to other worlds. And some of these things, I'm fascinated with the knowledge. But you know, an increase in knowledge, it doesn't say wisdom increases. Because we bend our technology to killing each other. Human love is not increased. The Bible says in the last days, love will grow cold. The divorce rate today is about twice what it was 50 years ago. Love is growing cold. Increased knowledge. Look what's happening to the planet. You know, it says in Revelation 11:18, the nations were angry and your wrath has come and the time of the dead that they should be judged and you should destroy those who destroy the earth. Do you know that in a 40-year period from 1970 to 2010, National Geographic did a study and they estimate 52% of the animal species on the planet died. 52% of the animal species died. That's incomprehensible. Now, I'm not trying to make you think that I'm making a political statement here. I'm just stating a fact that the planet has been impacted by it, and Revelation even talks about that. Not to mention what the population is doing to the world. Matthew 24, Jesus said there'll be war and rumors of war. Do we have that today? Just turn on your TV. Natural disasters would be increasing. Well, then a lot of buzz in the world today about global warming. I'm not sure that's the cause of all the natural disasters, but they seem to be able to track. Insurance companies say they are accelerating. Whether they're geological or volcanoes or floods, tsunamis, earthquakes. The moral degeneracy is another sign of the times. Jesus said, as it was in the days of Lot, as it was in the days of Sodom and Gomorrah. I won't spend a lot of time on that, friends, but look what's going on around the world with the confusion about a man is no longer a man and a woman is no longer a woman. And if you ask someone to define a man or woman, they have to stumble and bumble and hesitate. I grew up when you said, you know, boys play, what was it, puppy dog tails and frogs and the girls, sugar and spice and everything nice. Anyone remember that? It was just a clear understanding. Now, I hope I'm not offending you, but I've got to tell you what the Bible says. Men are supposed to marry women. That means a biologically born man. It's supposed to, it's a shame you've got to even spell that out. Jesus said, as it was in the days of Lot. You know, 30% of all internet downloads are pornographic. It's not just homosexual perversion. It's heterosexual perversion. Society, things that used to make me blush when I was a kid on TV, now it's just prime time. One of the signs that Jesus gives of the last days would be a moral degeneracy. Men are lovers of themselves. The Bible says in Matthew 24, nation will rise against nation and kingdom against kingdom, and there'll be famines. We have that pestilence. Earthquakes in different places. Pestilence is a plague. COVID was an example of that. The Spanish flu. These international problems. Overpopulation. Listen carefully. It took 5,000 years to get the first 1 billion people in the world. In 1803, they estimate. It only took 124 years to get the second 1 billion. It took 33 years to get the third 1 billion and 15 years to get the fourth 1 billion. I remember when there were 3 billion people in the world, there are 8 billion now. In my life, it has more than doubled, and I've seen it. How much longer can it last? Now, Jesus needs to come, or we'll all be spilling off the planet. There'll be persecution of Christians, Jesus said. You'll be hated, Matthew 24, verse 9. There's a rise of unbelievers, 1 Timothy 4, 1. You know, the whole world used to believe in some form of God, but now one of the principal religions of the world is atheism. Communist countries, places like China, much of Russia, Australia, secular Europe, people are just saying there is no God. The Bible says the fool has said in his heart there's no God. We're surrounded by evidence of God. But that was one of the things Jesus foretold. The worldwide proclamation of the gospel. Now, if you want a sign, this is a sign. Close your eyes for a second. I'm going to show you a sign. You don't trust me. You're not closing your eyes. Now open them. What's happening here? Jesus said the gospel of the kingdom would be preached in all the world for a witness unto the nations. Then the end will come. He didn't say it might come. He said when the gospel, he didn't say they'd all believe. But the gospel would go into all the world. Is that happening today? This program right now, I've got friends in all different parts of the world through the internet. They're tuning in. And now I got a cabin way out in the middle of nowhere in the hills. Just installed. It's not a commercial for Elon Musk. Just installed that Starlink thing. Out there in the middle of nowhere, I can connect with the whole world. And they're doing this all over the planet. And the gospel is going out through satellite and through broadcasts and radio and shortwave and the printed page. And this is the generation, I think, that's going to experience the fulfillment of that. There's still quite a work to do in China, but we're even doing something there. You know, thinking people in the world realize that we're nearing the end. There is a rip-snorting business right now in selling doomsday bunkers. Did you know that? Millionaires and billionaires are buying security. They're building, some of them are luxury. Some of them are just a storage container buried underground. People are thinking that if there's some kind of social unrest, some disaster, if trucks... What would happen in our cities if trucks could not deliver food for a week? Can you imagine the chaos? And people are afraid of social unrest and war and a tsunami or some kind of natural disaster. They're building, by the way, they buy these bunkers, and this is a picture of what some of them, they're really outfitted nice. The billionaires, they've actually got bunkers with underground swimming pools. Got lots of money. They're taking missile silos and converting them. These are thinking people that are very wealthy, and they see something's coming, and they are trying to save themselves because they realize that, why do you think that Elon Musk, Bezos, Richard Branson have these space programs, private space programs? They realize we're going to have to look for answers off this world because this world is imploding. They're putting billions into it. Now, I want you to notice something. The Bible tells us there are 2,000 years from the time of Adam to Abraham. That's the age of the patriarchs. Then we have 2,000 years from Abraham to Jesus. Abraham was born about 2004 BC, and then Jesus was born about 4 BC. Now, I know you're saying, how could Jesus be born 4 years before Christ? Don't worry about that. The AD-BC dating method that they established, after they established it, they found out they were 4 years off. But by then it was all settled and they couldn't change it. And now we are just about 2,000 years from Christ. Matter of fact, if you go back exactly 2,000 years, Jesus is alive. And then the Bible tells us that you've got 2,000 years from Christ's coming to the end of the millennium. Total of 7,000 years. The Bible says a day with the Lord is like 1,000 years and 1,000 years like a day. I think, friends, we are living in the sundown of the sixth day of world history. I'm not setting a date because I don't know. Could be sooner than you think, because Jesus said, except those days be shortened, no one would be saved. Could be longer than you think, because he says the Lord is long-suffering to us. That's why he's waiting. He wants to save as many as he can. So don't set dates. But I think we're living in the last chapters, friends. And God wants you to be ready. That's why you're watching. And I hope you'll tell your friends what you're learning, because we need to be ready. That's why he tells us these things in Revelation, and he pronounces a blessing on those who study. And then we live and reign with Christ for 1,000 years. Do you look forward to that, friends? We got a whole study on that, so stay tuned. Number 10, will there be an opportunity to repent during the second coming? No, it's like a sign out in front of the Baptist church. It said, repent now and avoid the rush. Because the Bible tells us in Revelation that when they see Jesus coming, all the tribes of the earth will mourn. It'll be too late then. Someone was talking to a rabbi and they said, when is the best time to repent? The rabbi said, the last day of your life. And he said, well, what if I don't know when the last day of my life is? He said, exactly. Do it now. You know, whenever the Bible calls a person, Jesus said, today if you hear his voice, now is the acceptable time. He says, come down quickly, he said to Zacchaeus. He calls us to him. There's an urgency to come to him. So there will be no extra probationary time. The secret rapture doctrine teaches that after the church is raptured, that those who maybe were not ready will then get another 7 years. They'll have to go through the tribulation, but then they can maybe repent and be saved again. And then they've got the righteous reigning over the wicked for 1,000 years, and that just seems really strange to me. Righteous with immortal glorified bodies reigning over the wicked that are dying. It's really bizarre. The Bible tells us that when we enter that 1,000 years, there is no more sin and suffering for God's people. So study this prayerfully and carefully. I want you to be ready. What will happen to the wicked when Christ returns? That lawless one will be revealed, whom the Lord will consume with the breath of his mouth and destroy with the brightness of his coming. When does the Antichrist get destroyed? Brightness of his coming. He doesn't get 3.5 years to sit in the temple. The coming of the Lord destroys him. Is that clear? You know, on a if you take a flashlight out into the woods at night and you turn over a log and turn on the light, all the cockroaches sort of run from the light, but the moths will come to the light. The coming of the Lord is going to be kind of like that. And there's going to be the saved, they're going to come to Christ, and then you're going to have the lost that are going to run like cockroaches. So what do you want to be? A butterfly or a cockroach? You ever think of it that way? Do you want to welcome his coming? Or are you going to run from the brilliance of his coming? If you tell the Lord, you here, you who are watching, if you tell the Lord and say, Lord, I want to be ready. I don't know how to do it, but I believe that you're going to make it possible, and you give yourself to him, he will get you ready. Do you believe it, friends? Jesus is coming very soon in the clouds, and he wants you to be ready to meet him. Interesting story from history. I think many of us recall that when Pearl Harbor happened and when the Second World War began, America entered the war, we had a lot of troops that were stationed in the Philippines, and they just were not prepared for this attack. And thousands of troops, British and English, were trapped in Corregidor. Roosevelt told MacArthur, you need to get out while you can. He's one of the most important generals. He managed to barely escape, and before he left, he said, literally, I shall come again. A lot of those troops, they fought to the bitter end, and it was the biggest surrender in American history, aside from the Civil War. 2 more years went by, and there was a lot of fighting. And true to his word, MacArthur then strode ashore in the Philippines with 270,000 soldiers fighting. And they took it back and they liberated the troops that survived. If he would keep that promise and say, I will come again, I haven't forgotten about you. Would Jesus leave when he said, I shall come again? Do you believe him? Let not your heart be troubled. You believe in God, believe in me. In my Father's house are many mansions. I will come again. He wants you to be ready, friends. Do you want to be ready? Can we ask Him together now? Loving Lord, please come into our hearts. Prepare us for eternity in that glorious event. Be with all these dear people and bring us back Tuesday night for that very important presentation about the laws of life. And bless us now. In Jesus' name we pray. Amen.
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2: 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If you got

Hello, my name is Emmanuel Maroza, and it's yet another day that the Lord has made, that we need to rejoice and be glad in it. Once again, you join me in Keep a Song, a devotional series that is meant to enjoy the power of hymns and to be able to get into the Word of God and to be able to hear on what Scripture says on the songs that God has blessed us with. Today, we are on Hymn 100, which is Great is Thy Faithfulness. Great is Thy faithfulness, O God, my Father. There is no shadow of turning with Thee. Thou changest not, Thy compassions, they fail not. As Thou hast been, Thou forever will be. The chorus goes on to say, Great is Thy faithfulness, great is Thy faithfulness. Morning by morning, new mercies I see. All I have needed, Thy hand hath provided. Great is Thy faithfulness, Lord, unto me. Turn with me to Lamentations chapter 3 and verses 23. There is powerful words in that text. Lamentations chapter 3 and verses 23 goes on to say, let us begin from verses 22. It is of the Lord's mercies that we are not consumed, because His compassions fail not. They are new every morning. Great is Thy faithfulness. What is faithfulness? We might understand it better by the synonyms that are used to describe it, like constancy. Yes, you can have fidelity, loyalty, commitment to achieving a certain task. And so the song is saying, God is committed to produce in you a new beginning. Where has God shown His faithfulness? After the creation of the world, man was doomed to die. But I love the text in Revelation that man was not consumed, neither did Adam fall the minute he ate the fruit. Why? Because the Lamb was slain from the foundations of the earth. So God time and again proved His faithfulness. John chapter 3 and verses 16, For God so loved the world that He gave His only begotten Son, that whosoever believeth in Him should not perish, but have eternal life. My God is being faithful. And so He asks you and I to live faithfully. Hebrews chapter 11, verses 1 explains to us what faith is. Faith is the substance of things hoped for, the evidence of things not seen. Verses 6 goes on to say, The just shall live by faith. Why? Because God is faithful. Let us again turn our Bible to Romans chapter 8 and verses 28. Another beautiful text that I love. How can you and I live by faith? Romans 8, 28 reads, And we know that all things work together for good to them that love God, to them who are called according to His purpose. Are you called to God's purpose? Well, I'm so certain and sure that you and I are called. Why? Because the scripture is clear that says, Before you I made you, I knew you, and I formed you in my mother's womb. So God knows that you and I needed to be at this particular time. So God has a purpose for you. If you entrust and live by faith, entrust Him with your life today. As we are about to close, great is His faithfulness. How I seek that you trust God with your life today. I invite you to give all to Him. The Savior longs to take care of you, to love you, to keep you, to protect you. And so as we pray today, I call upon that you give your life to Christ. May it be your prayer and desire to give yourself to Him who is able to do above exceedingly that you and I can ask for. We are now praying, Father in heaven, it's indeed a pleasure to come before your throne, thanking you for the gift of life, thanking you for what you have done for us ever since we began to exist on this planet. Today, we recommit our lives and give ourselves to you. Why? Because we have understood that you are faithful. There could be someone who I'm praying with at this moment who has fallen short and has distrusted the guidance of your hand. Come through and touch his life. Restore him back
to yourself. Heal the broken wounds. Restore them back to you. When all is said and done, prepare for a soon return. For this is my humble prayer in Jesus' name. Amen.

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0: They're awful looking things. Dust mites. If you see pictures of them, you'll see that they look like little monsters. But they're in many homes. Some research says they're in the vast majority of homes. You can't see them, but they're there. And should you see them, you wouldn't like what you see. They're like sin. Sin is in every heart, and often you can't see it, especially if you choose not to. But there's something that brings sin to light, and that's the Bible. Paul wrote in Romans 7:7, "I would not have known sin except through the law, for I would not have known covetousness unless the law had said, 'You shall not covet.'" God is gracious enough to show us our sin, and He does that in the Word of God. Read the Bible. It will help you see what you can't see, and then it will help you get rid of what you don't want hanging around. Sin is a little monster, big monster. Get rid of it. You can through the Word of God. I'm John Bradshaw, for It Is Written.
1: Let us sing the first stanza of our theme song, "Turn Your Eyes Upon Jesus."

Happy Sabbath, everyone. I've been waiting all week to say that. Almost said it a couple times during the week, actually. So glad to see you all. We had an eventful day today. We normally go out and walk, and we walk in the afternoon. And this afternoon, I decided to stay inside where my wife went and walked, and the whole SWAT team, FBI, and all these people descended on our neighborhood. Fortunately, it wasn't for our house. Somebody say amen, you know. Somebody down the street, but pretty eventful. Start hearing police. I said, where am I? Am I in New York? What is this? I'm like looking out the window. What's going on? All right, but we are glad to be with you. We have enjoyed the week, and we have just a few more presentations. And again, tonight's one of the more challenging presentations. So I do ask that you just pray with me. Keep me in prayer as I'm speaking, and we're asking that God really show up as we give this talk. But tonight, we will be looking at America in Prophecy. And our scripture reading comes from Revelation chapter 13 and verse 11, and it says, "And I beheld another beast coming up out of the earth, and he had two horns like a lamb, and he spake as a dragon." So again, our message tonight is entitled America in Prophecy. Do you need me to send it to you again? Let's pray. Father God, we thank you, Lord, for your goodness and your grace. Lord, we were worried about bad weather for these last few nights, and yet, Lord, you kept it calm. Lord, the technology that the devil tries to mess with, Lord, you figure it out. And so, Father God, tonight we just want to thank you that we've made it through another week of work. And now, Lord, we can retreat into your Sabbath. But Lord, now as we go into your word, we are asking for your Holy Spirit. We're asking for an extra outpouring. We're asking, Lord, that he would lead us into truth. So, Lord, let it not be my words that are spoken. Lord, we are in need of a word from the throne room of grace. This is our prayer in Jesus' precious and holy name. Amen. All right, so Revelation chapter 13, verse 11 again, it says, "And I beheld another beast coming up out of the earth, and he had two horns like a lamb, and he spake as a dragon." Verse 12 says, "And he exercises all the power of the first beast before him, and causeth the earth and them which dwell therein to worship the first beast, whose deadly wound was healed. And he does great wonders, so that he makes fire come down from heaven on earth in the sight of men, and deceives them that dwell on the earth by the means of those miracles which he had power to do in the sight of the beast, saying to them that dwell on the earth that they should make an image to the beast, which had the wound by a sword and did live. And he had power to give life unto the image of the beast, that the image of the beast should both speak and cause that as many as would not worship the image of the beast should be killed. And he causes all, both small and great, rich and poor, free and bond, to receive a mark in their right hand or in their foreheads. And that no man might buy or sell, save he that had the mark or the name of the beast or the number of his name. Here is wisdom. Let him that understands count the number of the beast, for it is the number of a man. And his number is 666. We're going to go back through these verses, but it raises the question, and those who know Liberty University is one of our country's, as far as I'm concerned, one of our finer evangelical universities. And Liberty University does a lot of work around eschatology and end time events from the evangelical perspective. And in May of 2009, they put out an article, and it was, "Is America in Bible Prophecy?" I was going to show you some of the article, but to sum it up, it just basically says this, that in fact, no, America is not in Bible prophecy. And the only way that you would see American Bible prophecy is as one of the Gentile nations of the world. They believe that all end time Bible prophecy ultimately focuses around Israel. I'm going to come back to that later on.
So you see some other articles. Why isn't America in Bible prophecy? Where is America in Bible prophecy? And the question is, the statement up top is, most Christians do not believe America is in prophecy. We're going to look at that tonight. Is this great nation a part of Bible prophecy or not? Now, that lends the question. This is a pictorial of the description of a beast that had two horns like a lamb and spoke like a dragon. Now, what's interesting is there are only two beasts in Daniel and Revelation that actually do not have a bodily form. This beast, it has two horns like a lamb, but the Bible doesn't actually say the whole beast looks like a lamb. It's just the horns. The other beast is in Revelation 11, and that beast comes out of the abyss, and it also has no form. Interesting enough, the way we understand end time prophecy and Bible and the Bible's a description of it, the beast in Revelation 11 is actually the beast from the French Revolution. It has no form, probably because the ideology of that revolution, everything that would impact Marxism, evolution, and many other things, has spread all over the world. But this beast, the American beast, also is not really given a form. It has two horns like a lamb, and it speaks like a dragon. So we'll come back to that. Remember the first beast of Revelation 13. This beast we also discussed. And I'm just going to read back through it again, even though we talked about it last night. Revelation 13, 1 says, "And I stood upon the sand of the sea." And this is the first beast of Revelation 13. "And I saw a beast rise up out of the sea." Very different than the beast we just discussed. The other beast came up out of the land, right? We're going to come back to that. "Having seven heads and 10 horns, and upon his horns, 10 crowns." Horn is a symbol of power. The fact that it has crowns on its head tells you that this is connected to monarchy and absolute power in a sense. "And upon his heads, the name of blasphemy." And we talked last night about some of the statements that are made that are blasphemous. And verse 2 describes all the different parts of this beast, which we connected back to Daniel 7. Verse 3 says, "And I saw one of his heads, as it were, wounded to death. And his deadly wound was healed, and the world and all the world wondered after the beast." And we talked about the fact that this wound happened in 1798 at the end of the 1,260-year prophecy. It was a wound that came when Napoleon's general, Berthier, took Pope Pius VI captive, took him to France, and the Pope died in French custody. It was a deadly wound, not because the Pope was killed, but because the union of church and state died. Let me say it again. It was a legal change, a change in how the world is governed. And again, two great republics come out of that time. The French Republic, which is still just like it was in many ways. We were in France last summer. Still a little hedonistic, I'll say it that way. And then you have the American Republic that came up around that time, which was based much more on the principles that are scriptural. But we're going to see that even that is challenged. The scripture says, "And they worshiped the dragon, which gave power unto the beast. And they worshiped the beast, saying, who is like unto the beast? Who is able to make war with him?" And that dragon that gives power to the beast is who? At Satan. So ultimately, this beast gets its power from Satan. And we talked about Mithraism and how sun worship came up. This is why Sunday became the day of worship. This is why people believe Jesus was born on December 25th. He was not born on December 25th. There's no historical record, I should say, that would lend to that. This is why there are beliefs like the wafer at Mass becomes the literal flesh of Christ, the literal body of Christ, which is not biblical. This is why there are beliefs in praying to the Virgin Mary or other saints, or the belief that the dead exist, or the doctrine of purgatory. All of this is a statement that it goes back to really pagan rituals and pagan beliefs that crept into Christianity and are still being honored in many ways. Verse 5. "And there was given unto him a mouth speaking great things and blasphemies." Blasphemies like that a man can forgive your sin. That a sinful man, I should say, can forgive your sins.
And power was given unto him to continue 42 months. That's that 1,260 years. And he opened his mouth in blasphemy against God to blaspheme his name and his tabernacle and them that dwell in heaven. And we could talk about how all of that has been manifested. But verse 7 says, and it was given unto him to make war with the saints. And that's what happened down during the 1,260 years. Things like the Spanish Inquisition, you might remember. There were actual ways that the Waldenses, the Huguenots, and others, they persecuted these Protestant groups who believed in the scripture, and to overcome them. And power was given him over all kindreds and tongues and nations. And we talked about how through colonialism, through the monarchs of Europe, this power took control of the whole earth in many ways. Verse 8 says, and all that dwell upon the earth shall worship him whose names are not written in the book of life of the Lamb slain from the foundation of the ear, of foundation of the world. Verse 9, if any man have an ear, let him hear. And here's the culminating verse on this. He that leads into captivity shall go into captivity. He that kills with the sword must be killed with the sword. Here is the patience and the faith of the saints. While the church was being persecuted during that 1,260 years, this verse gave hope that eventually that power that led them into captivity, into slavery, that power that killed with the sword, that power would be taken captive and that power would be killed by the sword. And in 1798, when Pope Pius VI was taken captive, there was a sigh of relief in many parts of the world because for once that power was not in control. And that verse is fulfilled in 1798 when Pius is taken captive and the world changes forever. The monarchs of Europe never have the power. The British held on to their power a bit longer, but quickly. Within 50, 60 years, you begin to see changes in the monarchs of the Spaniards, the French, the Dutch. The power they had begins to be broken. And at that time, America enters the prophetic stream. And let me say, you know, one of my favorite subjects in school was always American history. I found American history is fascinating. It's dichotomous. It's interesting because some of the best ideas come from some of the most frail people. America fights against all odds to exist, to survive, and America makes her mistakes. But in the end, there are principles that this country is built on that no country in the world has ever been built on. America's greatness is in those principles. So here's the timeline. Does America come up around that time? I showed you yesterday how knowledge increased after 1798. That was the beginning of the time of the end. America comes up as an end time power. And here it is. You see the American Revolution from 1775 to 1783. We often say 1776 is when the country was born. But the truth of the matter is the Constitution was not ratified by all 13 states until May of 1790. And all of the powers of the world began to recognize America in between those two periods and a little bit beyond. So America comes on the scene at this time. Now, coincidentally, but maybe not coincidentally from a prophetic standpoint, so does the French Republic. At about the exact same frame, they both come up. And at that time, the wound that was given to the papacy was seen in full effect. Because on the other side, not only was Europe now being freed from that type of religious state, religious rule, but North America came on the scene and much of the continent, because of the Americas, would exist without ever having king or pope. America's different because of that. So the question, is this beast the United States of America? Let's look at it prophetically. Let's just go through it slowly. Number one, the timing is perfect. America, this beast has to arise towards the end of the 1700s. How do we know that? Because this beast is introduced right after the verse that describes the Pope being taken captive. And it happens
at the end, or towards the end at least, of that 1,260 years, then this beast is introduced into Scripture. So the timing is good. Revelation 13:11, and I beheld another beast coming up out of the earth, and he had two horns like a lamb, and he spake as a dragon. He comes up out of the earth. What does that mean? Well, out of the earth, the first beast arose out of the sea. The four beasts of Daniel 7 also arose from the sea. We quickly mentioned them yesterday. Since the sea or waters represents peoples and nations, and you can see where that is the case in Revelation 13:1, 17:1, 2, and 8, earth may reasonably be assumed to represent a more sparsely settled region, and I would argue maybe even a less organized region. Europe had very well-defined kingdoms and countries. North America didn't have that. We had beautiful tribes of native peoples, but they weren't as well, you know, defined, and there weren't nearly as many people per capita in North America as they were in Europe. The nation thus represented would therefore not arise, this is key, not arise by war, conquest, and occupation, but would develop into greatness in a region of fewer inhabitants. So unlike all the beasts we talk about in Daniel, we start with Babylon, we go to Medo-Persia, we go to Greece and Rome, all of them basically conquered the guy before. America doesn't conquer the British to become America. America just beats the British. That's all we had to do. We beat them, right? And the British had to let go of these colonies. They held on to most of the rest of their colonies, but that's one of the signs of how special America was. America broke even that tie. And it came up different than all the other powers described in the Bible. So it comes up at the right place. It comes up somewhere in the world that's not very well inhabited. Had, literally, was having. So it says that this beast had two horns like a lamb. These may be taken to represent the two notable features of the American system of government: civil and religious liberty. Let me say that again. Civil and religious liberty, both of which are guaranteed in the Constitution of the United States. And let me make this clear. What makes it? I was born and raised in the Constitution State, Connecticut. And they talk about the Constitution a lot when you're in elementary school because of that. What makes the Constitution so powerful to me is what it guarantees, even when the country wasn't delivering what it guaranteed. What makes the Constitution, and I believe the Constitution of the United States, the Bill of Rights, Declaration of Independence, were divinely inspired. They were set up so that there would be a place on earth for God to raise up a remnant people, a true church that followed all of the edicts of Scripture, because if such a place didn't exist with these guarantees, the powers at the time would have done what they did during the 1,260 years. That time had to end for this, for the true church to be risen up. Both of which are going to be, civil liberty found its expression in a republican form of government. And a lot of people don't understand what that means, but a republican form of government means it is a representative form of government. That means I send someone to Congress and they make decisions for me. I don't always like sometimes I think, well, maybe he shouldn't be up there. But that's the system. I don't vote on everything that happens in the country, right? Imagine how busy our lives would be if every day you got a notification on your phone, hey, we're voting on bill such and such. What do you think? Right? They do that. That's a representative form of government. It's not even a true democracy in some ways because of that. But the other one is that the government was also formed on religious liberty because of Protestantism. What makes America special, and what made America special, what made its birth so special, is because Protestantism, and it's not that they were perfect. If you go back to Massachusetts, was pretty rough on people that weren't Puritans. Rhode Island was very special. That was the state of religious liberty. But what makes this so special is the Protestant form of religion understood that in order to be a Christian, you have to choose God. No one can force you to choose him. So we have to have enough freedom for the Bible to be studied, for people to make decisions. In fact, one author says it like this, and I like the way she says it. She says, in fact, what this represented is that there was one place on earth where freely the doctrine that there is only one mediator between God and man could exist. And that was in
America. So, the third point, as America fits this beast, is that it was powered not by kings, but by principles. I told you just the other night, George Washington, one of my heroes, George Washington fought valiantly. Could have been, they asked to crown George Washington king, and he refused. This country would not be like all the other nations of the world. We would not have a king. We would elect a president, and we would allow the people to choose who would lead. So America is not governed by kings. It is to be governed by principles. Now, I'll give you some examples. This is Thomas Jefferson, one of the founding fathers. We hold these truths to be self-evident, he wrote, that all men are what? Created equal. Inherent to this is the belief that there's a creator, and in the equality of men, that they are endowed by their creator with certain unalienable rights, that among these are life, liberty, and the pursuit of happiness. Now, America said, listen, all men are created equal. Now, understand, again, there's a dichotomy. They said this, but all the men in the country at the time weren't equal, weren't being treated equal. But it was based on this principle that decades, actually over 150 years later, you could have a civil rights movement, and Dr. Martin Luther King could say, listen, there was a check written us by the founding fathers, and we have come to cash that check. In other countries, there was no check written. There would have been no way to demand those rights because there was no language for you to stand on to ask for it. Now, yes, America made her mistakes, but because of the language, America could pivot. Now, the First Amendment of the Constitution provides that Congress make no law respecting an establishment of religion or prohibiting its free exercise. This statement is critical to what we're going to talk about tonight. It protects freedom of speech, the press, assembly, and the right of petition, and the right to petition the government for a redress of grievances. I can tell you this sent shockwaves through Europe. It sent shockwaves through the Vatican. In fact, I have quotes, it's not in this talk, where the Vatican, they were not happy that such a nation existed. No monarchy. Think the world had been ruled by monarchs. Right? No monarch wanted to give you the right to come and complain. Only in the Constitution is it written like this, that you have a right to petition the government for a redress of grievances. Government by the people, for the people, of the people. Unique. And this set America up to be amazing, powerful, successful, and prosperous. James Madison, another founding father, said that religion or the duty which we owe to our Creator and the manner of discharging it can be directed only by reason and conviction, not by force or violence. And therefore, all men are equally entitled to free exercise of religion, to the free exercise of religion. According to the dictates of conscience, and that it is the mutual duty of all to practice Christian forbearance, love, and charity towards each other. You see how Protestantism plays into it? Because the Protestant says, listen, everybody gets to worship the way they want, and because you are a Christian, you forbear, you allow the other person to live different than you, to worship different than you. You don't get to tell the other person how they get to worship. Everyone gets to make up their own mind on this. James Monroe, we hold it for a fundamental and inalienable truth that religion and the manner of discharging it can be directed only by reason and conviction, not by force and violence. The religion, then, of every man must be left to the conviction and conscience of every man, and it is the right of every man to exercise it as these may dictate. You are sitting here tonight in this country without thinking about the government listening in. At least some of y'all might be thinking that, but don't worry. If they're listening, they'll just hear about Jesus. I went and preached in Cuba, beautiful Cuba, in Havana, right? My wife actually interpreted for me when we were there. And they told me before I started preaching, the pastor leaned over and said, just be sure the government will listen to what you say. I said, that's all right. The government's going to hear some good testimonies. In America, you don't think about that. You don't worry you're going to come to church and the government come in here like happens in places like communist China
and shuts the church down while you're having worship and hauls many people off to prison. You don't worry about worshiping in other parts of the world, like India, where the government has passed laws against converting people from one religion to the other. And you could be sitting in here and someone have been converted and the government told, and they come in and arrest all the Christians in the room and put them away for 10 years. In this country, you don't think about those things. In fact, in many ways, maybe it works against the American church, because we have it so easy, we don't often press hard for Christ. So maybe it's so easy, we don't really even take what we've been given an opportunity to study and to live. We don't take it as serious as we should. Number four, actions and policies would not match the words. The description of this beast says it would have two horns like a lamb. And the lamb, of course, is to bring up the imagery of Christ, that these two horns would look lamb-like. They would look docile, look innocent. But when this beast speaks, it would speak like a what? A dragon. And the dragon's speech is the speech of persecution. It is the speech of the union of church and state. That at some point, this beast would speak different. So inherent to the beast, as we'll show you in a second, is a dichotomy. So one of those dichotomies was slavery. Here was a Christian nation, Protestant Christian nation. And what made America different in slavery was Americans had a Bible and could have known better. And there are many people, today say, well, I can't be a Christian because of slavery. But Christianity did not breed slavery. Rebellion against God did. And the proof of that is, how did slavery end? Christians. It was the Christians that were abolitionists. It was Bible-believing Christians who stepped forward and said, this institution is unjust, and fought. In fact, America paid dearly for this sin. The Civil War to this day is still the deadliest war America has fought. America paid a high price for this sin. But America was able to shake off slavery. And I'll say this, we've introduced the Sabbath and you're in a Seventh-day Adventist church. There's only one denomination I am aware of that was abolitionist from its inception. And that's the Seventh-day Adventist church. Why? Because once you understand the need to save souls, the need to for everyone to hear the gospel so you can go home and be with Jesus, what people look like doesn't matter. It's whether or not they've met Christ. And to give you the point that America and even the British, the Protestants in those two nations shed slavery before the rest of the world. In fact, when you look at men like William Wilberforce, who was in Parliament in the UK, and how he shed slavery, his pastor, who's the author of the hymn "Amazing Grace," these men were great men, and his pastor was a slave ship captain, and wrote "Amazing Grace." Changes everything, and they came around and they shook it off. So you look and see when it was given up, and I want you to notice you can't really see it, but Saudi Arabia does not give up legalized slavery. I think this is until the 1900s. And I should have blown this up. I think it's as late as 1980-something for some of these countries. The Arab slave trade actually went on much longer than the slave trade in the West. A lot of people don't talk about that. But this is a part of that dichotomy. The Bible then says, and he spoke as a dragon. An innocent lamb, but he speaks like a dragon. At least horns like an innocent lamb. This means it will become a persecuting power, and that there will one day be a return to a union of church and state. This is where the prophecy begins to affect us today. This is where we have to really begin to look at what's going on and really measure what's happening. According to prophecy, if this beast is America, this beast is about to change. And this is what we're looking for. Here's a description. The word spake literally was speaking. That is, it was its habit to speak as a dragon. Textual evidence may be cited for the reading is speaking, right? In the present tense. The tense agrees with that of the following verses, which describe the activities of the beast during the period when it speaks like a dragon. The narrative of its exploits is told in the dramatic present tense. And so what we're looking at
is that there will be a call will arise for the union of church and state, violating the founding of principles of this nation. This union will enforce laws against the conscience of minority believers and revive persecution reminiscent of the 1,260-year dark age oppression. Could this happen again? Could it happen in this great nation? Could America really change that much? That's the question. Could she really live this out? Well, Noah Webster was not like some of the other early Americans I quoted. He said, the Christian religion in its purity is the basis, or rather the source, of all genuine freedom in government. And I am persuaded that no civil government of a Republican form can exist and be durable in which the principles of that religion have not a controlling influence. And you can agree with him in some ways, but you see where this opens the door. Opens the door to where things begin to be said different. This is from the Catholic News Network, EWTN. Trump announces May 17th event to rededicate the United States, a nation under God. This is coming up in just a couple months. Let me go through some more of these quotes, and then we'll come back to why this is relevant prophetically. Here's Representative Lauren Boebert. She, during the pandemic, was upset of how churches were being closed, and she said, calls for the separation of church and state junk, and says the church should direct the government. Should the church direct the government? The problem with that is whose church? Which church? Which beliefs would then control and make policy, right? That's the problem. Most Republicans support declaring the United States a Christian nation. And here's my problem. I don't mind America being Christian. Matter of fact, I want America to be a Christian nation. But I don't think you can declare it one. It must actually be converted to become one. Calling America Christian when people don't behave and act Christian, when they don't believe Christian, is a problem. If Americans are called Christians and yet live like devils, what good does it do us? So Trump, then he set up the Religious Liberty Commission, brushed aside the separation of church and state. Here's what he said. They say separation between church and state. I said, all right, let's forget about that for one time. Forget about the separation of church and state. Now, some people say it's not actually in the Constitution. They're right. It was one of the founding fathers that wrote it in a letter. True. But when you look at the First Amendment, you clearly see that the government is not supposed to, one, interfere with you worshiping in your church in your neighborhood. And the government is also not supposed to take on a religion of its own. The government is not supposed to. And I would call that a separation of the church and the state. I don't know how else you would describe it. So he goes on, he says, they said, really, there's separation? I don't know. Is that a good thing or a bad thing? I'm not sure. You guys are in the White House where you should be, and we're representing our country, and we're bringing religion back to our country, and it's a big deal. It's an interesting thing, because I kind of study the Republicans, and what I find interesting is I am with the Republicans on not wanting an oversized government. I'll share that little piece of information. I won't say much else politically. But here it seems people would be okay with the government getting big. In the area of coming into religion, there are people who now say the government should do that. Now, that's why Revelation 13 moves, and it says this in verse 12, that he exercises all the power of the first beast before him. What was that power the first beast exercised? The first beast leveraged the kings of Europe. Leaned on them. Remember when Martin Luther came before the worm and he was getting into trouble for his beliefs? It was secular powers that the Vatican leaned on. They leaned on them in order to control the people and make them live the way the church wanted them to live, and cause the earth and them which dwell therein to worship the first beast whose deadly wound was healed. And so here, this power is going to change everything, and it's going to force the world to go back to the power we studied yesterday, the power that claims basically divine right in a way that is blasphemous. And that is where we're facing. And let's see if prophetically that could come to pass. So let's look at it. What is the second beast going to do? It will join with the first beast. And things have happened. This was just in
2015, in the fall of 2015, Pope Francis came and he got a standing ovation in front of the both houses of Congress. Unbelievable. I mean, I mean, you'd never see the head of the Southern Baptist Convention stand and get and speak to both sides of Congress. You definitely wouldn't see our denomination do that. Yet he was able to go and stand. And there were tears in the eyes of, and what was fascinating is the two men standing behind him, at the time, Biden was not president yet. These two, one a Democrat, one a Republican, and they were both unified in having him come and speak in front of Congress. We think political parties are something special. Let me warn you. What matters is that you have citizenship in the kingdom of Almighty God. Amen. Jesus says, my kingdom is not of this world. Evangelicals praise Pope Francis. We're starting to see this joining. A visit to Pentecostal church. The Pentecostal church apologizes for evangelical discrimination against Catholics. And here you start to see this merger. They're supposed to be Protestants. That means, what did Protestants do? They protested the injustices of the Catholic Church, making people pay penance, right? Making them pay for people to be moved out of purgatory and into heaven. Purgatory doesn't even exist. And so we protested. You look at the great Protestant reformers like Martin Luther and others, they were protesting against that. And now the very churches that once protested are coming back around and apologizing. So out of scripture says the wound would be healed and all the world would wonder after the beast. Catholics have risen to prominence in Congress. I looked this up today. There was a time when there was so much anti-Catholic pushback. They didn't want Catholics to have elected offices in America. A lot of people did it. Part of it was true bigotry, but they didn't, because they said they'll be loyal to the Pope and not to the Constitution. That's why when John F. Kennedy was running for president as the first Catholic to be the first Catholic president, and he was, he had a whole speech he gave on why he would be loyal to this country and not the Vatican. But we've seen that change. America has, those sentiments are gone, and I think religious discrimination is bad, so in some ways it's good. But if you think about the power the Supreme Court has, that 67% of the Supreme Court is Catholic, while the U.S. population is only about 20% Catholic, you start to see the way that the Supreme Court, the courts have worked in this country, they have often passed legislation basically simply by ruling on something. That means you could have a Sunday law like that. Literally the whole thing could change just like that. I don't know that that's how it would happen, but it could happen that way. Number two, will cause the world to worship the first beast and to receive his mark. And so Revelation 13, 15, he had power to give life unto the image of the beast, that the image of the beast should both speak and cause that as many would not worship the image of the beast should be killed. How does this power have so much influence that it can make the world do what it wants? How does it do that? How does it cause both small and great, rich and poor, free and bond, to receive a mark in their right hand or in their foreheads, that no man might buy or sell save he that had the mark or the name of the beast or the number of his name? And it tells you the number again, 666. How does that happen? How does this country have that beast have that much power? Because America is different. America shapes the world. I was in Jamaica one time preaching, and I was at some wealthy Jamaican's house, and something was going on internationally. And she looked over at me and she said, when America sneezes, the world catches a cold. And it's built on economic power, military power, cultural influence. This country, largest economy, most powerful military, and culturally one of the strongest influences ever. And all of these can be used to get the world to follow suit. I want you to think about just culturally. I've been all over the world, and I'm telling you, I forget what country I was in, and they were out there doing Michael Jackson Thriller dance in choreography. I said, how do they even know about Michael Jackson? It spreads all over the world. The influence of our dietary habits, the influence of our entertainment system spreads around the world. Even the influence of our churches will
We'll come back to that. Revelation 13:13 says, and he does great wonders so that he makes fire come down from heaven. This beast, it will work miracles, but it is not true. And this is to conjure in your mind up the eye to remind you of the story of Elijah on Mount Carmel when he called fire from heaven. This is to make you think of that, which means you're to think about this power as a false prophet, right? Conjures up and brings down fire on earth in the sight of men, deceives them that dwell on the earth by the means of those miracles which he had power to do in the sight of the beast, saying to them that dwell on the earth that they should make an image to the beast which had a wound by a sword and did live. So the last, the third one is spiritual miracles are worked. It makes this a false prophet power. So we start seeing false revival. And let me tell you, we talked about this. I preached on revivals a few weeks ago here at church. One of the reasons this is relevant is a revival is not a feel-good experience. A revival leads to reformation. What happens in true revival is people repent and they turn from their sins and they return to God. Here's the challenge in how American Christianity, evangelical Protestant Christianity has done it. If you reject the commandments needing to be kept, if you say that they've been nailed to the cross, then what law are you repenting over? If you reject the seven-day Sabbath, how do you then say, okay, I am going to follow what God says? You can't have true revival, but you can have a lot of emotionalism. So 2 Timothy 3:5 says they would have the form of godliness, but deny the power thereof. Why? Because the revivals will be void of the actual work of the Holy Spirit. And the work of the Holy Spirit isn't to make you feel good or run circles around the church or speak in all kind of unknown utterances. The work of the Holy Spirit is to transform you to be more like Christ. Right? And you see this. People like Kenneth Copeland, that was the holy laughter thing. I don't know if you ever seen one of those videos and they all started laughing. I personally, if that broke out in the church house, then I would leave. I'm sorry. If nothing's funny and everybody's laughing, it starts to get scary. I'm out. Right? And they said, this was the Holy Spirit. Where in the Bible does the Holy Spirit move like that? And of course, men like Benny Hinn. I won't get into him except to say, one, it was mostly trickery. But it was, again, a false use of the Holy Spirit. Here the Pope meets with Kenneth Copeland and James Robinson. High fives ensue. Here, where you would say, I'm a Bible-believing Christian, it's incompatible with the doctrines of Catholicism according to her own catechism. Yet here everyone is uniting, just as the Bible prophesies. And then you see that there's this move of America, like I said, exporting of American version of Christianity. Trump's new executive order establishing a White House faith office signals his religious advisors increasing sway. And so he takes into the White House, she now leads the White House Office of Faith, Paula White Cain. And here's what she said. I wrote this down so you can see what I mean. She says, wherever I go, God rules. When I walk on White House grounds, God walks on White House grounds. I had every right and authority to declare the White House holy ground because I was standing there, and where I stand is holy. To say no to President Trump would be saying no to God. You want me to tell you what my thoughts are? She says, they are the thoughts of the King of Kings and Lord of Lords. She says, I am downloading heaven. Now, again, I don't know where you get this from scripturally, this kind of talk. Just because you walk in the room don't make the room holy. Unless you're burning holes in a carpet or something, that doesn't make any sense. But this false form of Christianity, and let me show you why I say that. There's a great article here, Why the Prosperity Gospel Spreads in Africa. False doctrine and false gospels have been sent around the world. I've been to some of the poorest parts of the world, and people are being told the reason you don't have more is because you don't have enough faith. It is a crime against Christianity to speak like that. And yet it happens all over the world in poor places. Why? Because preachers in America have stood in the pulpit and told them, people, the reason I drive a Bentley and have a private plane is because I am faithful to God. And if you put your $1,000 in the plate,
false form of Christianity and false prophecy creating policy. U.S. troops told Iran war will bring on biblical end times. And I don't know if you saw this in your news feeds, but there are soldiers that are complaining that, in fact, there's talk that the reason that they went into Iran is because by doing this, we will usher in the biblical end times. The problem is the prophecies we've been talking about this week are not the prophecies they are describing. Instead, what they believe is that a third temple must be built in Jerusalem. And in that third temple, the Antichrist must then come in and sit in that temple for the prophecies to happen. It's built on futurism, which comes from a few Jesuit priests from many centuries ago. I won't get into all of that except to tell you there is no reason for a third temple. Jesus left the last temple and he said, I leave your house unto you desolate. And Revelation and the book of Hebrew tells you that right now Jesus is our high priest. And he is ministering on our behalf in the heavenly sanctuary. Guess what? I don't need a sanctuary on earth if Christ is in the heavenly sanctuary right now. And this forms policy. Because a lot of people think Israel must exist. And this third temple must be built. And so, they justify a lot of what they do on that. Now, granted, Israel is the only democracy in the area. I give it kudos for that. I've been to Israel. But I don't need Israel to exist for Jesus to come back. Why American evangelicals are a huge base of support for Israel. Here it is. Which one of the following contributes to your support for the modern state of Israel? The Bible says God gave the land of Israel to the Jewish people. Israel is the historic Jewish homeland. Last one says Israel is important for fulfilling biblical prophecy. And it's not. While everyone's looking to Jerusalem, they're missing Rome and Washington, D.C. Half of evangelicals support Israel because they believe it is important for fulfilling end time prophecy. So this beast will persecute as the first beast persecuted. And he causes all both small and great, rich and poor, to receive a mark in their right hand or in their foreheads. An image to the first beast would be an organization functioning on much the same principles as that beast's organization. Among the principles by which the first beast operated was the use of the secular arm to support religious institutions. In imitation, the second beast will repudiate its principles of freedom. The church will prevail upon the state to enforce its dogmas. State and church will unite, and the result will be the loss of religious liberty and the persecution of dissenting minorities. This is where we are headed. Let me show you. Poll, majority of Republicans support the use of force to save the traditional American way of life. Now, let me be fair, because when the riots all break out, the other side seems to not have any problems with that violence. So it seems like both sides would be okay with violence on their own terms, which is frightening because if you're the guy in the middle, you don't know which side it could come from. 1995 Catholic Catechism. This is what it says. The civil authority should be urged to cooperate with the church, Catholic, in maintaining and strengthening this public worship of God and to support with their own authority the regulations set down by the church's pastors. Asterisk. For it is only in this way that the faithful will understand why it is Sunday and not Sabbath day that we now keep holy. How do you make the world understand that we should keep Sunday and not the seventh day holy? The secular government must intercede. That is how it happened after Constantine, after the Council of Laodicea, and definitely after Justinian's Creed. This is what happens. So then, is this happening? Project 2025 has come out. This is the Project 2025 tracker. You can see that there it's at 52%, right? So they, in a little over a year, this administration has accomplished all these things. And there's a lot. I won't get into it except to speak to the fact that it introduces the first phase of Sunday law. Remember when we talked about Constantine, what the first phase was? That Sunday was to be made a day of rest throughout the empire. It wasn't until later on at the Council of Laodicea and afterwards that it said, okay, but you can't Judaize and worship on the seventh day. So it starts by just making the first day special.
And here it is, in writing, out of Project 2025. Encourage communal rest by amending the Fair Labor Standards Act to require that workers be paid time and a half for hours worked on the Sabbath. First phase. How is that the first phase? If it costs your business 50% more labor costs to operate on the first day of the week, what are you likely to do? Close. It is the first nudge in the direction. But then the Heritage Foundation came out, and Religious Liberty TV is something I recommend you sign up for his emails. They're phenomenal. I've met him before. He's an attorney out in California. And he's breaking news. The Heritage Foundation report calls for uniform Sunday laws. And this is what he says in the article. Yes, the Heritage Foundation, January 2026, report explicitly proposes that states and local communities restore blue laws, those are Sunday laws, to limit commercial activity on Sundays. The authors argue that a uniform day of rest

continue to keep your day holy. And this is what is being pushed. I didn't put it in here, but the state of North Dakota actually tried to pass a couple years ago one of the strongest Sunday laws. And what they did is they made sure to write into that law that that there is punishment and consequence for violating said law. This is what is prophesied. Fox News had this: let's make Sunday a day of rest for God's sake. Spiritual disciplines are the habits connect us to God. They come from the Jewish conviction that action shapes and reveals what we ultimately believe. Our faith might come and go, but our actions should never waver. The opposite is actually true. Your faith shouldn't waver, your actions might. This can be true for people of all faith claims. And so they say, let's make Sunday a day of rest. Now, let me be clear, because I'll show you a lot of things that are more from the right side of the political spectrum. But there are people on the left side of the political spectrum that also would love a day of rest once a week. Environmentalists have been begging for a green Sabbath, that you shut down the world on one day of the week to decrease the carbon footprint. Labor unions usually lean to the left. They also have said, we need to make sure workers have work-life balance. There should be a day when everyone rests on the same day. I could go on and on. This is not a partisan issue. This thing is going to come, and when it comes, you have to be ready. The commentary on Revelation 14:8, if the church seeks the state to make the world moral, or live according to its laws, then spiritual fornication has been committed, because the church is seeking the world's help to make man righteous. This is the opposite of righteousness by faith. Church, I want you to hear this. You are not saved because of what you do. You're not saved because of your outward actions. You are saved by your faith. The just, the Bible says, shall live by faith. That's why the Bible says a just man falls seven times and rises every time. He's just not because he fell. He's just because his faith makes him stand back up and continue towards Christ. Somebody in here tonight needs to know your actions do not disqualify you. Your heart condition does. Have you given your heart over to Christ? Do you believe in him? With the little faith you have, do you trust in him? Because if you are thinking that somehow we can Christianize the world by fiat, by force, or by legislation, then you don't understand Christianity. Jesus says, behold, I stand at the door and knock. He doesn't say, I come and I'm a battering ram, kick your door in. He knocks because you have to choose him. The government can't choose him for you. And once the government begins to do so, righteousness by works kicks in. And literally, that is the false doctrine Martin Luther established and started the entire Protestant Reformation on. Righteousness is by faith. Somebody in here thinks you sin so bad you can't be saved. Let me tell you something. If you can have faith in Christ Jesus, my Bible says he is faithful and just to forgive you of your sins and to cleanse you from all unrighteousness. Watch this. He doesn't just forgive your sin. He cleanses you from the condition that makes you want to sin. He can give you victory over sin. He doesn't save you in your sin. He saves you from your sin. And that happens by faith, church. So Matthew 24 says, as we talked about in the first night, all these are the beginning of sorrows, verse 8. Then shall they deliver you up to be afflicted and shall kill you, and you shall be hated of all nations for my name's sake. Why will you be hated? Can you imagine when the day comes and these laws begin to be passed and you say, I will not do what the government says. I will stay and worship the God of heaven on the day he prescribed. Do you see how angry, you ever watch how angry people get in these political debates and stuff? You ever watch people on the streets of these protests? You see how mad they get sometimes over seemingly insignificant issues? Imagine when the whole world has united on this issue and there's a small group of people who say, no, we will stand on what the word of God says. We know what happens. Go back and look at what happened during the 1,260 years. Persecution happens. People are locked up. People are put to death. Church, I came to tell you, we've got to be ready. Revelation 13:17. I'll skip that one. We talk about not buying and selling.

0: That's easy. Pastor Andy kind of referenced it. We don't know how to happen, but if there's never been a time when it's easier to make you not buy or sell, I don't know how they'll do it. I hear people say, well, I don't want this app because the government will track you. I said, but you better give them back that cell phone then. Your phone number is all they need to track you. The technology has changed the game. I'll finish up with this. Revelation 17 and verse 12 says, and the 10 horns which thou sawest are 10 kings, which has received no kingdom as yet, but received power as kings 1 hour with the beast. These have one mind and shall give their power and strength unto the beast. Verse 14 is what I want you to focus on. These shall make war with the Lamb, and the Lamb shall overcome them, for he is Lord of lords and King of kings, and they that are with him are called and chosen and faithful. I came tonight to introduce you to this Lamb, to introduce you to the one who's the Lord of lords. He's the King of kings. And I came to tell you that the side you want to be on is his. I came to tell you that those that are with him, they're called, they're chosen, and they're faithful. And I came to tell you tonight that the God of the universe sent his only son onto this planet to live a sinless life and die a ruthless and cruel death so that you and I would have a chance at eternal life. He died the death I deserve so that I could live the life he deserves. And that's why no matter what government says what, I will do what my Lord says. I will follow the Lamb whithersoever he leads me. That is the call to the Christian. You don't follow people, you follow the word of the Lord. You don't follow what men say or their traditions, you follow what the Bible says. And I will stand on the word of God because God is a deliverer. And I'm still in need of deliverance. We're going to talk about tomorrow morning soon. There is a great rescue mission coming. And I can't wait to see it. I had to watch my mother go into the ground. Man, that thing was painful. But I stood over that grave as everyone else walked away, tears streaming down my face. And I said, Lord, have your angels mark this spot. Because one day when you return, she's going to come out of this grave. And Lord, I want to be alive and remain to be changed in the moment of in a twinkling of an eye. And I want to have a reunion with my mother as we fly up to meet Jesus in the sky. Let me tell you something, church, there's nothing on this earth worth giving up Jesus. You could trade a few years of pleasure in for an eternity with our Lord. Let me tell you something, that's a bad trade. I want to live one day with Jesus. I want to stand with him on the sea of glass. I want him to place the crown of righteousness, the crown of life on my head. And in church, I want to take that thing off and throw it at his feet. And I want to drop on my knees and cry, worthy. Worthy is the Lamb. If that's what you want, stand with me as we close in prayer. Father God, we thank you for the Lamb, for worthy is the Lamb that was slain. Jesus came and died, and if I was the only one, if anyone in here was the only one in need of a Savior, Christ's love for us is so great, he would have come to earth and died just for me, just for them. Lord, we ask tonight that we would reciprocate that love. Love him because he first loved us. And then he says, because we love him, Lord, we ought to keep your commandments. But I love what you say, Lord, your love constrains us. Lord, help us to be in the kind of love relationship with Jesus Christ that makes it so we can't stay who we were, that we become more like you. Father God, we want to have your character and receive the seal of God. And one day, Lord, we want to ride on the Milky Way home with you. But Father God, this earth has nothing to offer. Help us, Lord, not to get caught up in politics or people. But Lord, let us understand that Jesus is the only way. This is our prayer in Jesus' precious and holy name. Let the church say amen and amen. You may be seated.
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In the great North Atlantic Ocean, there's a British island paradise that is like heaven on earth. It's known for its beautiful pink sand beaches, rugged rock formations, and captivatingly clear turquoise waters. Everything is easy on the eyes, relaxing to the senses, and calming to the nerves. With a landmass of just 20 square miles and a population of only 65,000, it's a small piece of paradise enjoyed by a relative few. But did you know that this piece of heaven on earth was once called the Isle of Devils? Sounds crazy, doesn't it? In fact, during the 1500s, this island was on nobody's bucket list. The screeching of cahows, the squealing of swine, the whistling of the tree frogs, and the howling of the wind sounded like the wailing of demons to superstitious sailors. Many believe that this island was haunted by evil spirits, but nothing could be further from the truth. History tells us that Bermuda was named after the 16th century Spanish navigator Juan de Bermudez. He was the first to accidentally discover this uninhabited paradise in 1505. Though it was first discovered by a Spaniard, Bermuda was never claimed nor colonized by the Spanish. Some of the local tour guides told me that the reason why the Spanish never claimed this island was because of fear. Fear of the treacherous reef-filled waters and the imaginary evil spirits that supposedly haunted this island. Jokingly, some say that Bermudez lived up to his name. He came for one day and then he left. That's why they call him Juan de Bermudez. It's a humorous saying, but I can imagine very unsettling for Spain, thinking about the possibilities that could have been. It wasn't until over a century later that the island was finally settled by the English in 1612. So although named after a Spaniard, English is the mother tongue of this British colony. Now I found it interesting that the Isle of Devils happens to be one of the most beautiful and harmless places on earth. There are no dangerous snakes or poisonous spiders or ferocious beasts that can harm you. In fact, seldom will you even see a shark in the water. If you ask me, this place is harmless and very habitable. This is God's country, a desired destination for multitudes who are looking for rest and relaxation from all over the world. Now, I found it very foolish that a country missed out on colonizing this uninhabited paradise. Why? Because of fear. But you know, as I thought about that, I began to realize that many people are doing the exact same foolish thing today. You see, friends, there is a true paradise that God is preparing for us in heaven. A sweet, harmless haven of rest. A place with no tears or fears. A place where there's no dying, nor sorrow, nor crying, or pain. A perfect paradise, where the flowers never fade, laughter never ceases, joy never dims, people never die, children don't get sick, and the sky never darkens. It's a place that you surely don't want to miss. But tragically, when we all get to heaven and the roll is called up yonder, many people will be absent. Why? Well, for the same reason why Bermudez missed out on Bermuda. One word, fear. You see, many people in our world are afraid to trust God with their lives, afraid to let Him have full control, afraid of surrender and self-sacrifice. Many people think that God is some kind of tyrant, some kind of celestial sheriff that is out there to get them and make them miserable in holiness. But the Bible says that God has not given us the spirit of fear, but power, love, and a sound mind. Fear is not of God, friends. It is the enemy's work to make us afraid. But God is the one who said to Isaiah, "Fear not, for I have redeemed thee. I have called thee by name. You are mine." He is the same one that said to Joshua, "Have not I commanded thee? Be strong and of a good courage. Do not be afraid nor be dismayed, for the Lord your God is with you wherever you go." And He is the same one that says to all of us today, "Let not your heart be troubled. You believe in God, believe also in me. In my Father's house are many mansions. If it were not so, I would have told you. I go to prepare a place for you. And if I go and prepare a place for you, I will come again to receive you unto myself, that where I am, there you may be also." Fear is not from God. Fear is from the enemy of God. And fear is an acronym. It stands for false evidence appearing real. Just like Juan de Bermudez, many people are being deceived and duped by the devil's false evidence. And because of that, many will miss out on the celestial paradise. My friend, allow me to speak to your heart today. Is there something that the devil has caused you to believe that makes you afraid to trust God? Is there a demonic distraction that has deterred you from the path to paradise?
Or maybe there's a decision that you need to make, but you hesitate because you're afraid of failure. Well, today I want to encourage you. Do not be deceived by the devil's delusions, nor be deterred by his demonic distractions. Let God remove all the unfounded fear from your heart, and let him replace it with his perfect peace and his saving grace. I invite you to go forward in holy boldness and unwavering faith. Go and claim the heavenly paradise as your own, and don't allow the fear to get in the way. Now, the way to overcome fear is to be filled with love. You see, fear will cast you out of paradise. The Bible says that God's perfect love will cast out fear from you. So instead of focusing on the uncertainty of your circumstance, instead of dwelling upon the difficulties and musing upon all the mistakes you've made in life, take your eyes off of yourself and place them on the blessed Christ. Let him pour out his love in your heart. And just as darkness is dispelled by light, as God's love comes in, the devil's fears will go out. And instead of being driven by fear, false evidence appearing real, you will be drawn by faith. Faith which is the substance of things hoped for and the evidence of things not seen. Faith that will lead us all the way into the heavenly paradise, not just for one day, but for all eternity. And by God's grace, I'll see you there.

0: Welcome to My Story, where we highlight your testimonies encounter with our sweet Savior. In John 8:36, Jesus makes a wonderful statement of victory. He says, "So if the Son sets you free, you will be free indeed." When you understand what Christ has freed you from, it sets the stage for you to live in what Christ has freed you to. Beloved listener, my prayer is as you listen to these testimonies, it will encourage you to seek the same freedom as our brothers and sisters in Christ. The Apostle Paul says in Galatians 5:1, "It is for freedom that Christ has set us free. 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
1: Growing up, I had the most perfect family and the most perfect surroundings. I lived in a privileged family. There was nothing that I lacked. My schooling was done in a convent, and for college, I went to a Jesuit institution. As soon as I entered college, I made sure I exploit all the freedom that I have. I started drinking. There was porn addiction. There were many other things, and I lived a sexually immoral life right as I entered college. I did not call it a sin back then. It was a part of life. It was part of enjoying life and enjoying freedom. But it was a place of darkness, which I now understand. While I was living this sinful life, I made sure I had good friends because I managed to maintain a clean image. There came a point where I could not manage my life and could not manage the clean image which I was trying to maintain. Everything one day was exposed in front of my parents, and I felt like going in a pit and hiding somewhere, not to be seen by anyone. I then battled with my sinful habits. I was trying to come out of it, but on my own, I could never come out of it. I was battling it secretly by myself. One day, while in train, going back home, my friend Gifty, who I was friends with only because we would travel together, there was nothing common between us. And Gifty approached me and said, "Sonal, you have done things you are ashamed of. But do you know that there is one God in heaven who unconditionally loves you?" And that line pierced my heart. I still remember how deeply touched I was with those lines. I cried and cried at that moment when Gifty said that there is one God who loves you. It struck me that I am in need of love and forgiveness in life. I never knew it, but there was a need inside me. I had no concept if there is some God who loves us. I knew Christianity, but I didn't know that God loves me. God loves this Rajashree who is almost destroying her life, lying to everybody. I was on my knees, crying and praying to God. God, enter my life, and God, forgive me, and God, give me a new life. And there was a peace in my heart. It is only the cross of Christ which finally gave me meaning, purpose, truth, and freedom in life. Today, if you ask me, who am I? I'm a free person. I am Rajashree, and this is my story.

0: 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Psalms 66 verse 16 says, "Come and hear, all you who fear God, and I will tell what he has done for my soul." Never underestimate the power of your testimony, your encounter with God, and what role he has played throughout your life. May God bless you and utterly satisfy your heart with himself. 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
1: In a world ruled by fear and superstition, one man's faith would shape history. Called to leave his past, he stepped into the unknown. Guided by a promise, his faith was stretched to its limits. A legacy was born that would shape generations and change the world. This is the story of Abraham.
2: Abraham, a childless man who becomes the father of nations, a pagan son who becomes the patriarch of monotheism, and a wandering nomad who becomes the spiritual anchor point for billions of people across millennia in the three great world religions, Judaism, Christianity and Islam. He follows a divine call and sets out on a journey to unknown lands, encountering dangerous

Abraham is one of history's most fascinating figures. You've probably heard his name. But who was he? Was he a myth or a real person? Well, Abraham wasn't just a legend. He wasn't just a dusty figure from ancient scrolls. He was a real person who faced fears, wrestled with doubts, made epic mistakes, struggled with God's promises, and grew into someone with extraordinary courage and remarkable faith. So, to follow his story, we go back to the first book of the Bible, called Genesis. Now, this first book of the Bible recounts the history of the world from the very beginning and opens up with the creation of the earth. At first, there was perfect harmony between God and the first humans, Adam and Eve. But into this paradise came the serpent, sowing doubt in Adam and Eve, convincing them that God was holding something back from them. Their betrayal of God's trust marked the start of a cycle of insecurity and conflict that would define humanity's journey from then on. The first child born on earth would go on to murder his younger brother out of jealousy, starting a lineage of moral decline that spread like a disease. 1500 years after God created the earth, the world was so filled with violence and corruption that God chose to reset everything, sparing only the one faithful family of eight. Then, 10 generations after the flood, the peoples of the earth all spoke one language and decided to gather together on the plain of Shinar. The Bible record says, "Then they said, 'Come, let us build ourselves a city with a tower that reaches to the heavens, so that we may make a name for ourselves. Otherwise, we will be scattered over the face of the whole earth.'" And so God steps in once again, and this time he confuses their languages, causing them to change their plans and to scatter across the earth. So the Lord scattered them from there over all the earth, and they stopped building the city. That is why it was called Babel, because there the Lord confused the language of the whole world. From there the Lord scattered them over the face of the whole earth. Entire families, clans and tribes were setting out into the unknown, following river valleys, crossing mountain passes, and discovering coastlines for the very first time. Ancient cities were rising, monumental structures were being built, and powerful kingdoms were forming. It is at this point that the Genesis story shifts to Abraham, who is first introduced by his birth name, Abram. Now, according to Bible timelines, Abram was born around 1996 BC. When we first meet Abram in the Genesis story, he's 75 years old. He's introduced at the end of a genealogy that begins with Shem, the youngest son of Noah, who built the ark. In Genesis we read, "Terah became the father of Abram, Nahor and Haran." Even though Abram is listed first, he's actually the youngest son, as the list of the brothers is given in reverse age order. Now, Terah's first son, Haran, was born when he was 70 years old, and Abram was born when Terah was 130 years old. Abram's story begins in the ancient city of Ur of the Chaldees, a city known for its polytheism, the worship of many pagan gods. Ur is in the region often referred to as Mesopotamia, located between the Tigris and Euphrates rivers, and was a vital trading hub and a cultural crossroads for the Middle East, Anatolia, and the Caucasus. It is recorded that it was from Ur that Abram traveled with his father and nephew Lot to a place called Haran. His father Terah, who died in Haran at the age of 205, had at least two wives. One was Abram's mother, and the other was Sarah's mother. And in time, Abram marries his half-sister Sarai.

God promises Abraham from the very beginning, I will make your name great. You will have descendants as the stars in the sky. Now, in Abraham's culture, children were an important sign of status. They ensured a family's legacy, growth in business, and opportunities for strategic alliances. So Sarai's inability to have children would have been a source of great disappointment for both of them. Even though Abraham is now 75 and Sarai is 65, he has remained faithful to Sarai. Abraham hasn't taken another wife or concubine, which would have been an accepted practice in their society in order to get an heir. Abraham is introduced in the book of Genesis as someone God chooses to speak to. And the first word that God says to Abraham is go. This word, go, becomes a theme in Abraham's life, showing up 30 times in his story as God calls Abraham. Go from your country and your kindred and your father's house to the land that I will show you, and I will make of you a great nation, and I will bless you and make your name great, so that you will be a blessing. I will bless those who bless you, and him who dishonors you, I will curse. And in you, all the families of the earth shall be blessed. God called Abraham to leave three key things: his country, his family, and his father's house. Abraham would become a wanderer and a stranger in the new land of Canaan. Now, Abraham was willing to answer the call and experience God's promises. The seven promises were: 1, I will show you a land. 2, I will make you a great nation. 3, I will bless you. 4, I will make your name great so that you will be a blessing. 5, I will bless those who bless you. 6, I will curse those who curse you. And 7, in you, all the families of the earth will be blessed. Now, it's interesting that the Hebrew word for bless, barak, carries the meaning of fruitfulness. God was promising that Abram's life would be full and fruitful. Even his name meant exalted father, though he had no children yet. But God had promised to make his name great and that he would be the father of a great nation. So Abraham believed and waited for the promises to be fulfilled. In Genesis we read, so Abraham went as the Lord had told him, and Lot went with him. Abraham was 75 years old when he set out from Haran. He took his wife Sarai, his nephew Lot, all the possessions they had accumulated, and the people they had acquired in Haran. And they set out for the land of Canaan, and they arrived there. Abram's journey took him from the fertile region of the Tigris and Euphrates rivers south to a place near Shechem, where God revealed himself to Abram, saying, to your offspring I will give this land. This short but profound statement, just 5 words in the original Hebrew, was a clear promise. Abram would have children and a family of his own. He would be the father of a great nation. But it also left room for doubt and concern in Abram's mind. As he traveled through this land, he would have seen established fortifications and growing communities among the Canaanite inhabitants who had already claimed this land. He must have wondered, how could a childless old man like him have descendants who would one day take over such a place? It must have seemed totally unbelievable. And yet Abraham responded with faith. He built an altar to worship the God who had led him to this land. And this act of worship became a habit for Abraham as he traveled. Wherever he set up his tent, he also set up an altar to call on the name of Yahweh, Jehovah, his God. He did this again at his next stop. After passing through Shechem, he moved into the hill country, pitching his tent between Luz, now known as Bethel, to the west and Ai to the east. Abram had shown great faith in following God's commands and stepping into the unknown.
He had left his past behind based on a promise. And yet at this point in his journey, none of that promise seemed within reach or realistic. He had been promised children, but he still had no heir. He had been promised land, but not only was the land already inhabited, but the land was also suffering from famine. Continuing his journey, Abraham traveled further south into the Negev region, located in southern Canaan. Now, not long after Abraham arrived, famine struck, forcing him to head south and west into Egypt in search of food. But as Abraham neared Egypt, his anxieties deepened. His wife Sarai was strikingly beautiful, and Abraham feared the Egyptians might kill him so that they could take her. Nervous and uncertain, Abraham convinced Sarai to say she was his sister, leaving out the truth that she was also his wife. "Say you are my sister, so that it may go well with me because of you, and my life may be spared for your sake." In this moment of crisis, Abraham didn't lean on the promises of God. He relied on his own schemes. In fact, God is not mentioned at all during his journey to Egypt. He appears to be absent from Abram's thoughts. And indeed, part of Abram's fear came true. Pharaoh, impressed by Sarai's beauty, took her into his harem, showering Abram with gifts of livestock, servants, and wealth in exchange. Unfortunately, Abram's deception had led him to put his own wife at great risk, exposing her to the power of Pharaoh's court. The woman who would become mother to the promised child had effectively been sold as a possession of the king of Egypt. To protect the promise made with Abraham, God caused plagues to come upon the Egyptians. When Pharaoh finds out that he's been deceived and that Sarai is really Abraham's wife, he rebukes Abraham. Then Pharaoh forces Abraham and his entire company to leave Egypt. Humbled by his mistake, Abraham retraces his steps to the place he last called upon the name of God. In the hill country between Bethel and Ai, Abraham reconnects with Yahweh, the God who called him. Now, by this time, Abraham and his nephew Lot, who was still traveling with him, had each become wealthy and independently successful. Both had large herds of livestock and many people working for them. But with their success came conflict. As their flocks grew, the land couldn't support both households, and arguments broke out between their herdsmen. Now, Lot was the son of Abraham's oldest brother, Haran, who was 60 years older than Abraham. So Abraham, showing respect, wisdom, and a desire for peace, approached Lot. He said, "Let there be no strife between you and me, and between your herdsmen and my herdsmen, for we are kinsmen. Is not the whole land before you? Separate yourself from me. If you take the left hand, then I will go to the right, or if you take the right hand, then I will go to the left." Although the conflict was between their workers, it's intriguing that Abraham says, "Let there be no strife between you and me." It seems like beneath the surface, there may have been a deeper difference in values between Abraham and Lot, something that becomes clearer in the events to come. So Abraham and Lot decide to separate, and Abraham graciously allows Lot to have the first choice of the land. Lot looks to the east and sees the lush Jordan Valley, which was green and fertile. He chooses the rich plains near the cities of the valley, which is now in the southern part of the Dead Sea Plain. So Lot chose for himself the whole plain of the Jordan and set out toward the east. The two men parted company. Abraham lived in the land of Canaan, while Lot lived among the cities of the plain and pitched his tents near Sodom. Now, the people of Sodom were wicked and were sinning greatly against the Lord. Abram, on the other hand, stays in the hill country of Canaan. After Lot leaves,
God speaks to Abram again, reaffirming his promise to him. God tells Abram, "Lift up your eyes and look from the place where you are, northward and southward, and eastward and westward. For all the land that you see, I will give to you and to your offspring forever. I will make your offspring as the dust of the earth, so that if one can count the dust of the earth, your offspring also can be counted." This is a reminder of God's earlier promise, a promise of land and descendants too numerous to count. Abraham isn't just assured of the land, but also of a huge family that will one day inherit it. So Abraham went to live near the great trees of Mamre at Hebron, where he pitched his tents. There he built an altar to the Lord. But there is soon trouble in the region. A group of kings from the east come to make war against the cities of the valley, including Sodom and Gomorrah. Now Lot, living in Sodom, is caught in the conflict. The invaders capture him and his possessions, carrying him off along with the other prisoners. After Abram hears that his nephew Lot and all his possessions have been captured, he immediately springs into action. He gathers 318 of the trained men and sets out to pursue the invaders. They travel quickly, catching up with the enemy near Laish at the northern end of Canaan. In a daring nighttime raid, Abram divides his forces, attacks and defeats the enemy, rescuing Lot and his family and recovering all the goods and people that were taken. Then, after his victory, Abram returns home. And here we meet one of the most mysterious figures in all the Bible, Melchizedek, the king of Salem. Now, Melchizedek is both a king and a priest of God the Most High. He brings out food and drink for Abram and blesses him, saying, "Blessed be Abram by God Most High, possessor of heaven and earth, and blessed be God Most High, who has delivered your enemies into your hand." Then Abram gave him a tenth of everything. But who exactly was Melchizedek? His name means King of Righteousness, which is in sharp contrast to the names of the kings of Sodom and Gomorrah, who were associated with evil and wickedness. Salem means peace, a fitting contrast to the battles that had just taken place. Salem, where Melchizedek ruled, is the ancient settlement that would later become the holy city of Jerusalem. Melchizedek is a cryptic figure, only mentioned briefly here and later in the Bible book of Psalms and the book of Hebrews. After his meeting with Melchizedek, Abram is again approached by the king of Sodom, who asks for the return of the people that had been rescued and offers Abram a reward for his help in the battle. As the victor, Abram had the right to claim all the spoils, but he refuses. He says, "I have lifted my hand to the Lord, God Most High, possessor of heaven and earth, that I would not take a thread or a sandal strap or anything that is yours, lest you should say, 'I have made Abram rich.'" By refusing the king's offer of a reward, Abram shows his integrity and his trust in God alone. He didn't want anyone to think his wealth or success came from anyone but God. After these events, Yahweh, Abram's God, makes a formal covenant with him. This is the fourth time Abram has directly encountered God on his journey. In a vision, God says to Abram, "Fear not, Abram, I am your shield. Your reward shall be very great." But Abram is struggling with doubt. He still has no children, and he's starting to wonder how God's promise of descendants will ever come true. Right now, the closest thing he has to an heir is his servant Eliezer. But God tells him that he will have a son of his own. Leaving Abram outside, God tells him, "Look toward heaven and number the stars if you are able to number them. So shall your offspring be." Abram believes God
And it is recorded that this belief is counted as righteousness. This moment of faith is incredibly important. Even though it seems impossible, for Abraham is now old, and his wife Sarai cannot conceive and have children, Abram's trust in God remains firm. His faith becomes a model for all time of what it means to live by faith. What seems impossible to Abraham is not impossible to God. And so God makes a covenant with Abraham, an agreement between God, Abraham, and his descendants. Now, what is this covenant? Well, God begins by stating who he is. I am Yahweh, who brought you out from Ur of the Chaldeans to give you this land to possess. God then instructs Abraham to prepare an animal sacrifice, a practice common in the ancient Near East, to seal a covenant. And then, as part of the covenant, God reveals to Abraham what will happen in the future. His descendants will live as strangers in a foreign land, where they will be enslaved and oppressed for 400 years. But God will bring judgment on the nation that enslaves them, and Abraham's descendants will leave with great wealth. This prophecy points ahead to the Israelites' time in Egypt and the Exodus, showing that God's plan is much, much bigger than Abraham's immediate situation. God closes the covenant by saying, "To your offspring I give this land, from the river of Egypt to the great river, the Euphrates." This land of Canaan was to become the promised land, the inheritance of Abraham's descendants, and the place where God's presence would dwell among his people. God had stepped in and pledged that as long as he exists, he will carry out his promises. Abraham's story highlights his faith, courage, and humility. He followed God's call to leave Ur, accepting God's leading. He risked his life to rescue Lot, showing bravery in the face of danger. Yet he humbly refused the spoils of war, not wanting anyone to think his success came from anywhere but God. Even though Abraham experiences these high moments, he isn't perfect. God's promises still seem impossible to reach, so he still wrestles with doubts, fears, and insecurities. But despite how things look, Abraham chooses to believe God's promises and the covenant. Perhaps like Abraham, you are sometimes a warrior and sometimes a worrier. Perhaps you feel the struggles of fear, insecurity, and doubt, and feel that you are not good enough for God, and that the promises of God are just impossible for you in your life. But remember, God didn't choose Abraham because he was perfect. He chose Abraham because he was willing to listen, follow, and obey. Abraham's story shows us that God's promises are sure, even when we can't see the future. So, what is God calling you to leave behind? What promises are ahead of you that requires a step of faith? Abraham's story isn't just an ancient story. It's a journey that invites each of us to reflect on our own lives and how we too can be part of God's promises. So join us again next time as we continue through the life of Abraham and discover how his story connects with ours. You may find that, like Abraham, you too are called to be part of something bigger, a place of blessing within the great family of God. If you have enjoyed our journey with Abraham and our reflections on faith and trust, then be sure to join us again next week when we will continue to follow in the footsteps of Abraham.

0: Jeremiah chapter 32. The word that came to Jeremiah from the Lord in the 10th year of Zedekiah king of Judah, which was the 18th year of Nebuchadrezzar. For then the king of Babylon's army besieged Jerusalem, and Jeremiah the prophet was shut up in the court of the prison, which was in the king of Judah's house. For Zedekiah king of Judah had shut him up, saying,
1: Wherefore dost thou prophesy and say, Thus saith the Lord, Behold, I will give this city unto the hand of the king of Babylon, and he shall take it. And Zedekiah king of Judah shall not escape out of the hand of the Chaldeans, but shall surely be delivered into the hand of the king of Babylon, and shall speak with him mouth to mouth. And his eyes shall behold his eyes. And he shall lead Zedekiah to Babylon, and there shall he be until I visit him, saith the Lord. Though ye fight with the Chaldeans, ye shall not prosper.
0: And Jeremiah said,
2: The word of the Lord came unto me, saying, Behold, Hanamael the son of Shallum, thine uncle, shall come unto thee, saying, Buy thee my field that is in Anathoth, for the right of redemption is thine to buy it. So Hanamael mine uncle's son came to me in the court of the prison according to the word of the Lord, and said unto me, Buy my field, I pray thee, that is in Anathoth, which is in the country of Benjamin, for the right of inheritance is thine, and the redemption is thine. Buy it for thyself. Then I knew that this was the word of the Lord. And I bought the field of Hanamael, my uncle's son, that was in Anathoth, and weighed him the money, even 17 shekels of silver. And I subscribed the evidence, and sealed it, and took witnesses, and weighed him the money in the balances. So I took the evidence of the purchase, both that which was sealed according to the law and custom, and that which was open. And I gave the evidence of the purchase unto Barak, the son of Neriah, the son of Maaseiah, in the sight of Hanamael, mine uncle's son, and in the presence of the witnesses that subscribe the book of the purchase, before all the Jews that sat in the court of the prison. And I charged Barak before them, saying, Thus saith the Lord of hosts, the God of Israel, Take these evidences, this evidence of the purchase, both which is sealed and this evidence which is open, and put them in an earthen vessel, that they may continue many days. For thus saith the Lord of hosts, the God of Israel, Houses and fields and vineyards shall be possessed again in this land. Now when I had delivered the evidence of the purchase unto Barak the son of Neriah, I prayed unto the Lord, saying, Ah, Lord God, behold, Thou hast made the heaven and the earth by thy great power and stretched out arm, and there is nothing too hard for thee. Thou showest loving kindness unto thousands, and recompensest the iniquity of the fathers into the bosom of their children after them. The great, the mighty God, the Lord of hosts is his name, great in counsel and mighty in work. For thine eyes are open upon all the ways of the sons of men, to give every one according to his ways, and according to the fruit of his doings, which hast set signs and wonders in the land of Egypt, even unto this day, and in Israel, and among other men, and hast made thee a name as at this day, and hast brought forth thy people Israel out of the land of Egypt, with signs and with wonders, and with a strong hand, and with a stretched out arm, and with great terror, and hast given them this land, which thou didst swear to their fathers to give them, a land flowing with milk and honey. And they came in and possessed it, but they obeyed not thy voice, neither walked in thy law. They have done nothing of all that thou commandest them to do. Therefore thou hast caused all this evil to come upon them. Behold the mounts, they are come unto the city to take it, and the city is given into the hand of the Chaldeans that fight against it, because of the sword, and of the famine, and of the pestilence. And what thou hast spoken is come to pass, and behold, thou seest it. And thou hast said unto me, O Lord God, Buy thee the field for money, and take witnesses, for the city is given into the hand of the Chaldeans.
0: Then came the word of the Lord unto Jeremiah, saying,
3: Behold, I am the Lord, the God of all flesh. Is there anything too hard for me?
2: Therefore, thus saith the Lord, Behold, I will give the city into the hand of the Chaldeans, and into the hand of Nebuchadrezzar, king of Babylon, and he shall take it. And the Chaldeans that fight against this city shall come and set fire on this city, and burn it with the houses, upon whose roofs they have offered incense unto Baal, and poured out drink offerings unto other gods to provoke me to anger. For the children of Israel and the children of Judah have only done evil before me from their youth. For the children of Israel have only provoked me to anger with the work of their hands, saith the Lord. For this city hath been to me as a provocation of mine anger and of my fury from the day that they built it even unto this day, that I should remove it from before my face. Because of all the evil of the children of Israel and of the children of Judah, which they have done to provoke me to anger, they, their kings, their princes, their priests, and their prophets, and the men of Judah and the inhabitants of Jerusalem, they have turned unto me the back and not the face, though I taught them, rising up early and teaching them, yet they have not hearkened to receive instruction. But they set their abominations in the house, which is called by my name, to defile it. And they built the high places of Baal, which are in the valley of the son of Hinnom, to cause their sons and their daughters to pass through the fire unto Molech, which I commanded them not. Neither came it into my mind that they should do this abomination to cause Judah to sin. And now, therefore, thus saith the Lord, the God of Israel, concerning this city, whereof ye say,
4: It shall be delivered into the hand of the king of Babylon by the sword, and by the famine, and by the pestilence.
3: Behold, I will gather them out of all countries whither I have driven them in mine anger, and in my fury and in great wrath. And I will bring them again unto this place, and I will cause them to dwell safely. And they shall be my people, and I will be their God. And I will give them one heart and one way, that they may fear me forever, for the good of them and of their children after them. And I will make an everlasting covenant with them, that I will not turn away from them to do them good. For I will put my fear in their hearts, that they shall not depart from me. Yea, I will rejoice over them to do them good, and I will plant them in this land, assuredly with my whole heart and with my whole soul.
2: For thus saith the Lord, Like as I have brought all this great evil upon this people, so will I bring upon them all the good that I have promised them. And fields shall be bought in this land, whereof ye say,
5: It is desolate without man or beast. It is given into the hand of the Chaldeans.
2: Men shall buy fields for money, and subscribe evidences, and seal them, and take witnesses in the land of Benjamin, and in the places about Jerusalem, and in the cities of Judah, and in the cities of the mountains, and in the cities of the valley, and in the cities of the south. For I will cause their captivity to return, saith the Lord.
6: Hi friends, it's your girl Melanie once again, and I'm here to encourage you today from our only source of encouragement, which is God's Word. And today we're looking in James 5:16. It says, The effective, fervent prayer of a righteous man avails not. Listening friend, I encourage you to pray frequently. Always remember that prayer is man's greatest power. 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

0: Ever get that notification on your phone? Storage is almost full. Time to upgrade. Ugh. Feels like I gotta choose between paying an extra way too much a month or deleting precious family videos. What am I gonna do? Transfer everything to an external hard drive? They know they got me. Take my money. Hey, ever feel like life is sending you that same message? Storage is almost full. You're over capacity. You need some sort of upgrade or life's not gonna work very well. In Exodus 15, God has just miraculously parted the sea and delivered Moses and the Israelites from their Egyptian enslavers. You know the story. And how do they respond to this incredible act of God? They worship God in a song. And I love this line in chapter 15, verse 2. The Lord is my strength and my song. They're basically saying, we didn't have the strength to do any of this. To get ourselves free from Egypt, to get across the sea, we didn't even have the strength to want freedom. God did it all. The Lord is my strength. Not the Lord gave me strength. The Lord is my strength. When our storage is full, when we're at capacity, we don't need to upgrade our subscription. We need to upgrade our surrender. Maybe today you need to just hand it all over to God, whatever you're dealing with, whatever's overwhelming you, and just say, God, I don't need you to give me strength. I'm way past that. I need you to be my strength. I surrender all of this to you. And you know what? When you fully open up your hands and surrender everything into His hands, you're in good hands. Hands of the one who not only held back the sea, but in Christ went on to defeat sin and death for us. Give it all to Him today. It doesn't mean you won't have to still deal with heavy things, but you will discover that He's with you and helping you with all the heavy things you deal with. That's the upgrade you and I need most.
1: 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The one who says he resides in God ought himself to walk just as Jesus walked. Friends, may you be reminded, smart men walked on the moon, daring men walked on the ocean floor, but wise men walk with God. Are you walking with God today? 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
2: I was speaking at camp meeting in Hope, BC. It was a powerful weekend. I mean, I love preaching there. The mountains, the scenery, it's a beautiful place, beautiful people. People are hungry for the word of God. They're just eating it up. And there's some places you travel and preach and you start wondering, like, is the Holy Spirit more in one place than in another? I don't know if anybody knows what I'm talking about. You can preach the same sermon in Africa and baptize 1,000 people. You preach that sermon in Detroit and people are like, oh, brother, I was reminded of how we should do X, Y, and Z. So I was in Hope, BC preaching. And after the final message, which is normal, people hang around, they have questions, they want to talk to you. Wherever God spoke to them through you, they are drawn to you, want to talk. So I was talking to several different people and it came to a young man named Jonathan. And Jonathan and I had crossed paths a day before because of his experiences in the occult. And unbeknownst to him, I had experiences in canvassing and ministry, dealing with people, dealing with the occult and all of this type of stuff, demonic possession.

0: So afterwards, Jonathan says, "Hey, man, I don't even have words. The sermon said everything. Will you just pray with me?" "Of course." So the pastor who brought him and myself, he was a non-Adventist, he's seeking, put our hands around him. I begin to pray. As I'm praying, a demon begins to laugh in the middle of the prayer through this young man. Now, in that very moment, as I'm praying with him, I knew exactly what it was. And I kept praying. The demon laughed again. I kept praying. The demon laughed again. And then he started to growl and make a sound. So I could feel the other guy, the pastor, open his eyes to see, like, what is going on. So finally, I ended the prayer. We started talking. And you could see him. His eyes were rolling. His body started. He started to lose control. And I started to share a prayer with him because I'd met a woman canvassing who had dealt with demonic possession because her mother told her when she left the house, she didn't even know she got involved in a satanic cult. She thought it was a Christian organization. This is how the devil is deceptive. But she was followed everywhere she went with demons. And her mother told her when she left the house, she said, "Whenever you find yourself in trouble, just pray this prayer. Jesus, I'm yours. Save me." That's how she got out of it. So I talked to the young man. I said, "Look at me. I want you to say exactly what I'm saying. Jesus, I'm yours. Save me." And as soon as he tried to say the name of Jesus, he couldn't say it. He would start going into possession again, and we're bringing him back and forth. Consciousness back to the demon, consciousness back to the demon. And finally, we brought him fully back. And he said, "Look, I need to go." And I said, "Listen, the demon wants to make a scene because he knows there's somebody in here who has something in their life." Because you see, the devil understands that persecution is his last modality when he cannot get you to compromise. The recognition that at this moment, every single time you see demonic possession in the Bible, it was because the demon knew he was about to get evicted. Amen? He knew in the presence of Jesus, it was time to go. And not only in the presence of Jesus, in the presence of those who serve him. That's why the demon said in the sons of Sceva, "Paul, we know, and Jesus, we know, but who are you? Because you don't serve Jesus." Desire of Ages says, when you give your life to Christ, Jesus makes you his own citadel. And he will know no other power in your life save his own. That's a good king. And he's a mighty warrior. So he will know no other power in your life save his own. So the moment you show up, because Jesus is sitting on the throne of your heart, guess who else showed up? Jesus showed up. And the demon felt it. And as I started to pray for the young man, the demon recognized, "Oh, no, we're not doing this." So the next day we were fasting and praying. They ended up praying for the young man from 10 a.m. to 7 p.m. He had hundreds of demons inside of him, sitting right in the meeting. See, what I need you guys to understand is we're talking about the Holy Spirit and the latter rain and the infilling of the Holy Spirit. Let's recognize there is another spirit in this world that is also filling people. So when we talk about praying for the latter rain, we're not recognizing just the ripening of our character for the preparation of Jesus' return. We're talking about the character of the wicked are going to get more stark and more clear. You are a tear. You think you had it rough in your church so far? Just wait until you start being filled with the Holy Spirit. Do we forget that Jesus lived a perfect life and it ended by a billionaire? No, it ended how? Crucifixion by who? Tithe paying, Sabbath keeping, oracles of God receiving members. Led by the leadership. Brothers and sisters, we sit in these meetings, we talk, we fellowship, we laugh, we pray together, we encourage one another, but here's the reality. I'm telling you as a preacher who's been doing this for 21 years, I've never, ever, in 21 years of ministry, had someone become demonically possessed in my presence. It's always before I arrive or when I leave. And I could tell you stories. I arrived in Africa, arrived in South America, people messing with Santeria. They need this stuff as a joke. I arrive. All of a sudden, there's no problems. I leave. Literally, I'm on the plane. Someone fell demonically possessed. But for the very first time in 21 years of ministry, as I'm praying with my hands on the young man, the demon starts to talk. The birth pangs of Jesus' coming are getting shorter. Anyone who ever had a child understands what I'm talking about. When those contractions get 5 minutes apart, you know it's time to go to the hospital. Amen. And right now, the intensity of what the devil is ramping up is increasing. I guarantee if I start asking hands, how many of you know somebody right now who's dying of a fatal disease? Every hand would go up. How many of you guys know someone who's considering suicide ideation? How many of you know someone right now whose marriage is falling apart? How many of you know someone who's being persecuted in their own church? How many of you know someone who's thinking about giving up on God? They feel Christianity has failed them, particularly Adventism. We all know people like this, which is to only show the sign that we're in trouble. Our people are in trouble. We are lacking power for lives to be changed. We're talking about the latter rain. We're not even experiencing early rain. So as we go through this presentation tonight, I have to set the stage to recognize every single week this year, I've gotten bad news. Just before this meeting, I'm going to keep it 100 with you. I was telling Narlin, I was wrestling with my son, who was saying he was going to leave. He's like, I won't be here when you come back. He's 9. Saying it's too much. I'm like, well, don't you know that's gonna make your mom sad? Good. I hope it makes her more sad. And then I know you'll be sad too. So you're thinking to yourself, what in the world is going on? During the pandemic, my oldest daughter came to me talking about she was considering taking her own life. Where did you hear that? Who told you that? But see, then I had to recognize, as I told my son tonight, do you think it's a coincidence? I just left that house on Friday. The moment I show up at a 3 a.m. symposium to preach the good news of Jesus Christ and the outpouring of his Holy Spirit, all of a sudden the devil starts to act up and attack your family. That's not an accident. And if the devil thinks I'm going to get up here and be discouraged and be all discombobulated, he has another thing coming. God, this is what the latter rain is about. The stuff we are about to go through, and we're going to go for it anyway. That takes latter rain power. You know how many people are weak? They think Christianity is for weak people. No, it isn't. You want to do this work? You better be ready to lose. The first quality of love is that it suffers long. So brothers and sisters, as I set the platform for this sermon, I need you to understand, I need you to think about the dry ground in your own heart. I need you to think about the broken places in your family. I need you to think about the churches right now where I walk in and the only people in the church is the pianist and the elder who's walking with me. And somehow this place is still open and functioning. Buildings that can seat hundreds of people, but there are only 10 people arriving. And if you want to get an indication of if we've experienced revival, just listen to the way we sing hymns. Just listen to the way we sing songs. It tells you everything you need to know. When I was in the world doing hip hop, you go to a rap concert, there's nobody in there who's just mumbling. Michael Jackson, nobody was doing that. People are out here jumping up and down crying. They can't believe it. You come to church, people just sitting like this, no Bible. And then the songs come on. Yeah, I don't really sing. Goes to show you the lack of spiritual power. And the great thing is that God's eyes is upon his church. God has continual care.
1: and interest. And he sees it just like you do. He feels it just like you do.
0: I'm going to ask one last illustration before I move forward, because I know my time is ticking. I want you to imagine what it's like to be in a relationship with a person for a while. And when it started, and it doesn't have to be romantic, it could be a friendship. When it started, you guys were just close, two peas in a pot. It just seemed like you were always on the same page, always connected. And all of a sudden, by some series of events, you can't understand why we seem to be drifting apart. We just don't feel as connected as we used to. Doesn't seem like we're on the same page. We start having tension, arguments. We don't say anything. We just keep moving. And we start having this windshield wiper relationship. When we are lacking the Holy Spirit, when we are lacking the power of the early rain experience, that's what it feels like with God. He's sitting down with you tonight and says, listen, it feels like something's going on between us. Things ain't the same. I miss my time with you. I miss how often we used to talk. It didn't always have to be formal or scheduled. It was organic. It was fluid. You wanted to talk to me. I wanted to see you. And it seems like we just grown apart, like we're just going through the motions, the rituals of this relationship. And God is saying, do you feel it too? Is the question. I start with this story. 1857, the North Dutch Church on Fulton Street in Manhattan enlisted Jeremiah Lanfear to lead the congregation's evangelistic efforts. The metropolis was filled with people whose faith in God was cold and non-existent. Anybody know a church like that? After several, what's the next word there? Failed attempts to impact the massive city, Lanfear announced a noon hour prayer meeting at the church on September 23rd, 1857. How many people showed up? Six people showed up. Sound like prayer meeting to you? Come to prayer meeting, you're like, yep, six people here, the old faithful. Pray the same prayer every week. Some people do. The second week, 20 came, with 40 attending the following week. In the fourth week, there was a devastating crash of the financial markets. They were praying, God, help this city understand its need. Businesses went bankrupt by the score, and thousands of people were thrown out of work. The prayer meetings were changed to what? Daily events, and soon the North Dutch Church could not contain the crowds, so the meeting spread to other locations. At one count, dozens of prayer meetings were being held across Manhattan at the noon hour with how many people? Thousands of people attending. Lanfear continued to be involved, but his name fades from the record as the revival movement spread across America and ultimately ignited similar revivals around the world as far as Great Britain and South Africa. Out of an American population at that time of 30 million people, 1 million were added to churches in America in 1 year. Because a man decided to have prayer in the middle of the day in New York, and six people showed up. I'm going to keep going. Do you want even better? On September 29th, see, notice some of these things are happening in September. You notice I did that? 1904, I could have gave you 10 other revivals, but these are ones happening in September, because I'm wondering if one's going to happen in September. 1904, Evan Roberts attended a conference at Blaenorec with a group of young men. During one of the meetings, Reverend Seth Joshua said something to the effect of, bend the church and save the world. Evan knelt and prayed fervently that God would bend him. God answered by baptizing him in the Holy Spirit and in fire. He then returned to his hometown to spread the flame. The revival continued to spread all around Wales. You know when it started? He started praying at 12 years old for the country of Wales. 12. Preachers were springing up across the country, but people were falling under conviction of their sins by the power of the Holy Spirit, even without hearing a what? Sermon. This was a revival in the truest sense of the word. The country came back to life. People became aware of their need of God. Here's the effects of the revival. All of the bars were closed in the whole country. Crime decreased drastically. The judges had no cases to hear. Are you hearing what I'm saying? I want you to find the city that says, because your church exists, that Seventh-day Adventist church exists and is praying, the judges got no cases to hear. Forgiveness was rampant and broken relationships were reconciled. People repaid their debts. Amen. This is one I love. Rugby, that was the sport, came to a standstill as the former spectators were all in church. Grandpa talked about the Super Bowl, 325 million gallons of beer. Can you imagine if that was 325 million pounds of haystacks? Come on, somebody. On one Sabbath, these people got together. They were handing out GCs. They said, we're going to have lunch. Pounds of haze. The store's got no beans, no chips. Maybe a hurricane's coming. Society was transformed and Wales became a God-fearing nation. At least, how many people? 100,000 people committed their hearts to Jesus Christ within 1 year. Brothers and sisters, these two revivals began with what? With prayer. You know why they happened? I'm not going to bury the lead for you. Because someone asked. And they kept asking. And they kept asking. And they would not be denied. Brothers and sisters, this is Ian Bounds. He says, the church is looking for better methods, but God is looking for better what? Men. What the church needs today is not more machinery or better, not new organizations or more and novel methods, but men whom the Holy Ghost can use. Men of prayer, men mighty in prayer. Do you believe that? Now you understand why I responded to the question earlier the way I did. What are some methods? We look for better methods all the time. But God is looking for better men. Ellen White says God could do more with 6 converted than 100 unconverted, using the best methods. The Holy Spirit does not flow through methods, but through what? Men. He does not come on machinery, but on men. He does not anoint plans, but men. Men of prayer. See, let me talk to the men for a second. I'm sorry, ladies. I'll come back to you. Do you understand the power of a praying man? Do you understand what praying men have done in the Word of God and in Christian history? They have brought the dead back to life. They have saved families. They have received the Holy Spirit and learned languages they didn't even study in order to spread the gospel was because of a praying man. A praying man told a group of people, they said, oh yeah, we got this problem with the Greek widows. And Peter said, listen, it is unreasonable for us to leave the word of God and to be serving tables. Choose 7 men among yourself to oversee this business. But we will give ourselves continually. What word did I say? To prayer and to the ministry of the word. He saw what the devil was trying to do, which is to get him off his knees and on his feet busy. Ellen White says that Martin Luther said the busier he was, the more time he spent in prayer. Is that what we do? See, I'm talking to myself. The busier he was, the more he prayed. And often he would spend hours in prayer during the times that were most profitable for study. See, we want to be intellectual. We want to understand all the prophecies, all the nuances of Daniel 8, 11, 40 to 45. And there's nothing wrong with wrestling with scripture.
1: But when you want revival, comes my prayer. Without the Holy Spirit, Christian discipleship would be inconceivable, even impossible. How many disciples did Jesus call before he was baptized with the Holy Spirit? How many? Zero. That's correct. He did not call one disciple until he received the baptism of the Holy Spirit. Without the Holy Spirit, Christian discipleship would be inconceivable, even impossible. There can be no life without the life giver. Amen. There can be no understanding without the Spirit of truth. Amen. No fellowship without the unity of the Spirit. You know how many times people say on surveys, I'm a researcher by nature. You know what people say on surveys when they go to church, they feel no connection? But you're surrounded by people. You can go into a church of 300, 3,000, and people feel alone. No fellowship. Because what is the fellowship without the unity of the Spirit? No Christ-likeness of character apart from his fruit. No effective witness without his what? Power. None. You see, with the latter rain, I'm going to take you through some verses to cover this. I'm going to leave room for questions. So I want you to take your Bibles. We're actually going to take our Bibles out. I don't like to use slides all that much. Just like to get into the word. Hope that's okay. Deuteronomy chapter 11, beginning in verse 10. When you're there, you can say amen. If you're not there, just say have mercy. Deuteronomy chapter 11 and verse 10. The concept of the latter rain is rooted throughout Scripture. God's been waiting for this day since Deuteronomy before they even entered the promised land. The Bible says in verse 10, for the land whither thou goest in to possess it is not as the land of what? Egypt, from whence you came out, where thou sowest thy seed and waterest it with thy foot as a garden of herbs. But the land whither ye go to possess it, it is a land of hills and what? And drinketh water of the rain of heaven. A land which the Lord thy God, what does he do? He careth for. The eyes of the Lord thy God are always upon it. From the beginning of the year, even unto the what? End of the year. So notice what God is saying here. I'm going to quickly summarize the points. I like to break down texts, but I don't have all that time. So I just want to get through it. So the land of Egypt. Egypt is often portrayed in the Old Testament as a place of enslavement and idolatry. Is that not true? So God is always saying, I brought you out of where? Egypt. In the Old Testament, is described as a place where you sowed your seed and you irrigated it like a garden of vegetables. So what God is essentially saying is, when you guys were in Egypt, Egypt is a flat land. What type of land? Flat. And so what they would do is, this refers to the irrigation practices common in Egypt, where water was drawn from the Nile to cultivate crops. It was a, what word is that? Human-controlled, predictable agricultural system. So God says, when you were enslaved, everything was human-controlled, predictable agricultural system. Are you tracking? So God says, the land I'm taking you is not like that land, where you could predict and control how much water. And exactly, when you go to, when I lived in Dubai, they do this all over the country in Dubai. So you're like, this place doesn't make sense that you could grow things and have these type of plants. They use irrigation to do it. So they take the water, then they filter it through, and they have little things that slowly release it over time and to serve it and to keep this thing watered. God is saying, the land I'm taking you to isn't like Egypt, where you could do that. So God, what are you saying? You see, in the land of promise, in contrast, the land of promise is characterized as a land of hills and valleys. So that means irrigation. Does that sound like a good method? If you got hills and valleys? No, because if you irrigate it on a hill, what's going to happen to the water? It's going to run down, so it doesn't work. So God says, I took you out of a land that was human controlled and predictable, and I'm going to take you to a land that is what? Unpredictable, not human controlled, which drinks water by how? How does it get water? By the rain from heaven. Here, the dependence is not on human effort, but on divine providence. The topography itself, the hills and the valleys, suggest a land that is not easily controlled or managed by human power and will and ability and innovation, unlike the flat plains of Egypt. God says, where I'm taking you, you can't control and predict when the water comes. You can't determine when you're, oh, I think my crops need some water. No, this ain't like Egypt, bro. When you was a slave, you tried to control and make everything predictable, reduce the risk. But now I'm taking you to a land where you can't depend on human effort. You have to depend on what? Divine power. Let's go forward. The land is said to be one that the Lord your God does what? Cares for, indicating a relational dimension that goes beyond mere geography. God's eyes are on this land from the beginning of the year to the end of the year, signaling his continual care and involvement. So what are you really depending upon? The care of God. And God is telling you, I'm taking you to a land where you can't control, you can't water, you can't predict it. You're just going to have to learn to trust that I care for the land, that my eyes are always upon it. So when we go forward into this, the rain from heaven, he says, rain is specifically noted as coming from heaven in the Bible, implying a divine source. So the water that you brought in Egypt, where did that water come from? The Nile. And I redirected it. Human sourced. This rain that you're going to get is a divine source. It comes from heaven. It's actually a gift from God. This would remind Israel of their dependence on God for their sustenance and security, as opposed to the man-made irrigation channels of Egypt. Dependency on God, it establishes the principle of divine dependence, unlike in Egypt, where their labor was exploited and where they trusted in human-controlled irrigation. The Israelites are to trust in God for their provision. Now, the last point here, the constant watchfulness of God over the land emphasizes his eminence. That's a technical theological word for his nearness and care, in contrast to the impersonal gods of Egypt. The reason why you had no human control it and make it predictable is because their gods don't provide rain. Are you following? Their gods don't care that you may starve. You gotta work. You gotta labor. And some of us have an Egyptian mindset. Yep, we go in there. It's got to be human controlled. It's got to be predictable. I got to be able to get it when I want it. So if I'm going to Jesus to pray for rain, I need it to come when I need it to come. Nah, bruh, that's Egypt. You walking like an Egyptian. That's what you're doing. But I'm heading to the promised land, but you walking like an Egyptian. Because I need it to be controlled, God. I need it to be what I'm looking for. Let's go forward. Here's the last piece. I love this. Covenant relationship. This land is part of the covenant promise to Israel. And its differing nature serves as a constant reminder of the covenantal relationship between God and his people. You see, God says, I'm leading you to a place that is constantly reminding you of what I promised to do for you and what your obligation is to me. So if God is the one sending the rain, if God is the one providing it at the right season, at the right time, then what is my responsibility in this relationship? Trust. I must learn to trust and I must learn to do what else? Wait. Amen. Anybody here love to wait? I mean, it'd be great if you could open the fridge, take out a 12-ounce can of patience. Amen. Just pop two of these, call me in the morning. Nah. Now let's go forward. Uh-oh. Am I too far? Not clicking. I know, right? Thank you. So I want you to take your Bible. I know. Amen. Now take your Bibles, go back to Deuteronomy 11 and start in verse 13. So this is what he says. He says, and it shall come to pass, if you shall hearken diligently unto my commandments, which I command you this day, to do what? What is God's commandments? To do what? To love the Lord your God
0: So here's the covenant. You go into this land. You need to depend upon me. Now, here's the condition. If you diligently keep my commandments, God, what's your commandments? To love the Lord your God. Imagine you walk into your house and your father says the number one rule in his house is to love me. That's the number one rule. Is to love me. Not obey. But the obedience is expressed in your love. So how do you break this commandment? By not loving God. Notice what he says in the rest of the verse. To love the Lord your God and to serve him with all your what? Heart and with all your? Does that sound familiar? Jesus, the greatest commandment in the law? Yes? Oh, yeah, yeah. Love the Lord your God with all your heart, all your mind, all your soul, all your strength. He says this is the condition of what? Verse 14. If you do this, then I will give you the what? Rain of your land in his what? Due season. The first rain and the? There it is. The first rain and the latter rain. Let's keep going. That thou mayest gather. That's the word reap in Hebrew. That you may reap in your corn and your wine and your oil, and I will send grass in your fields for your cattle, that you mayest eat and be what? Full. So, brothers and sisters, here we go. Let's see if I can click forward through this thing. There we go. So, this is Ellen White. Under the figure of the early and the latter rain that falls in Easter lands at seed time and harvest, the Hebrew prophets foretold the bestowal of spiritual grace in extraordinary measure upon God's church. The outpouring of the Spirit in the days of the apostles was the what? Beginning of the early or former rain. Notice it was not the former rain. It was the beginning of the former rain. Are you tracking? It was the beginning of the former rain. And the glorious was the result. But near the close of earth's harvest, earth's what? A special bestowal of spiritual grace is promised to prepare the church for the coming of the Son of Man. This outpouring of the Spirit is likened to the falling of the latter rain. And it is for this added power that Christians are to send their petitions to the Lord of the harvest in the time of the what? Latter rain. Let me go back a slide. The former rain fell in the fall. It softened the ground so the seed could germinate. So here's a question. If you don't get the former rain, is the latter rain useful? Why not? There's no seed. There's no bud. There's no blade, right? First the blade, then the ear, then the full corn in the ear, Jesus said in Mark chapter 4. So if you don't get that former rain, there's no what? No plant, no nothing. But if you get the former rain and you don't get the latter rain, then what happens? There's no harvest. So in the land that God took them to, the latter rain is built upon the premise of a covenant relationship with God where you learn to give up control. It's so interesting that the early rain is associated with being filled with the Holy Spirit. And the word in Greek for being filled with the Holy Spirit is to be controlled by the Holy Spirit. People who are spirit-filled are people who gave up control. No longer predictable, no longer human controlled, but divine. I will wait for God to move. Jesus did not choose when his miracles would happen. God did. So we're like, well, Lord, I'm coming here to pray. No, no, no, no. Jesus said, who made me a judge and divider over you? Because you ask for a miracle on demand does not mean you get it. We surrender to the will of the Spirit. In the dispensation of the Spirit, he now leads. And she's telling us right here in the figure that guess what? Right here, we learn that we need God to do for us what we cannot do for ourselves. That's the only way you're going to survive in Israel. And he's saying, this is the figure that all the prophets used to talk about the latter rain. So how can I receive the latter rain when everything in my life is about me controlling it? It's about me doing for myself what I can do. This is why the testimonies this afternoon are important. Oh, we didn't even have the money to print. But Pat was like, well, let me call Oleg. Hey, Oleg, I'm a little nervous. Why? Because you're afraid of the fact that it's not on your timetable? Oh, at GYC, 1 week before we need to distribute all of those books? Well, God, it's not according to our plan. That doesn't matter. Who cares about your plans? You gave up control. You said, God, you're God. I'm the servant. As my spiritual mother used to tell me, Sebastian, you choose who you serve, not where you serve. Amen. Guys, if we want to be filled with the Holy Spirit, we give up that right. We give up that comfort. We give up that choice. I remember I was preaching in South America. There was nothing indoors. This was like the GC of mosquitoes. Literally, rivers of stagnant water. I mean, I'm telling you, I preach in a lot of countries, like 90-something countries. I was ready to go. They was like, yo, your ride's coming. I was awake, dressed with my luggage, 4 o'clock in the morning. I was ready. If you did not have your mosquito netting, one time I fell asleep. This is a true story. I fell asleep, and I rolled onto my side, because I normally sleep on my side, but I couldn't because of the way the mosquito netting fell. So my body just naturally rotated back, and my arm, just this part of my forearm, was touching the mosquito netting. I woke up, was hot. I had 20-something bites through the mosquito netting, and I was preaching in that weather outdoors. There was no indoors. The conference center had holes in the walls. It was so hot. I remember Randy Skeet was preaching. It was so hot, his tie started changing colors. The sweat went through the shirt, through the collar, into the tie. Halfway through the tie was darker than the bottom half. And they had two big fans blowing on us while we're preaching. And then they're like, oh, we're going to go into the jungle. We want to go reach Brother Sebastian. We hope you can come. And I'm praying, Jesus, no, please. I can't do it. When you're showering, you're getting ate up by mosquitoes while you're showering. The whole time, you're just washing yourself, you just feel heat. My wife was there too. She would tell you, I'm telling the truth. Listen, brothers, I remember when I was there and I was thinking to myself, Lord, this ain't it for me. Like, I don't know if I can handle this. And the Lord had to rebuke me. Sebastian, how much do you love souls? How much do you love souls? If you walk into the streets of gold, transparent gold, and someone in South America says, man, I know you got ate up by mosquitoes. I know you were hot. I know you were tired. I know you felt used up and you were super uncomfortable. But Ellen White says that when we see the people who are saved because of our efforts, she said, gladness unspeakable will overcome us. This is what the latter rain puts in your heart. That's what gives your life power. That's what makes you a force. I have to keep going because I know my time's running out. Every individual, Faith I Live By, page 333, must realize his own necessity. His own what? Necessity. Every individual. None of this corporate stuff. You individually need to recognize. The heart must be emptied of how many defilements? Everyone, and cleansed for the indwelling of the Spirit. So step number one is, you and I have to come to Jesus and say, Lord, I need you to cleanse me of every defilement. Empty me. It was by confession and forsaking of sin. By earnest prayer and consecration of themselves to God, that the early disciples prepared for the outpouring of the Holy Spirit on the day of Pentecost. The same work, only in what? Come on, I can't hear you. Say it with your chest. Greater degree. So they were confessing. They were forsaking sin. They were asking for it to be emptied of every defilement, and we're supposed to do that to a greater degree. Must be done when? Now. This is the time of the latter rain.
1: Unless we are daily advancing. How often? I love this quote. Unless we are daily advancing in the exemplification of the active Christian virtues, we shall not recognize the manifestations of the Holy Spirit in the latter rain. It may be falling on hearts all around us, but we shall not discern it or receive it. So what are the active Christian virtues? I had to research. So I was like, Lord, what are those active Christian virtues? Gospel Workers, page 290. The Christian life is more than many take it to be. It does not consist wholly in gentleness, patience, meekness, and kindness. Amen. No amens to that? Let's keep going. These graces are what? Essential. Those are all graces, but let me introduce you to some active ones. But there is need also of what? Courage. Of what? Force. Of what? Energy. And what? Perseverance. The path that Christ marks out is a narrow, self-denying path. To enter that path and press on through difficulties and discouragements requires men who are more than weaklings. Next part of the quote. Some who engage in missionary service are what? Weak, nerveless, spiritless, easily discouraged. They lack what? Push, full stop, as they say in England. They lack push. They have not those positive traits of character that give power to do something. The spirit and energy that kindle enthusiasm. They should cultivate not only the passive, but the active virtues. Which are what? Courage, force, energy, perseverance. Let me take you to the last part. Woo. While they are to give the soft answer that turns away wrath, God bless you. You give the soft answer that turns away wrath, God bless you. You're a healing balm. They must possess the courage of a hero to resist evil. With the charity that endures all things, they need the force of character that will make their influence a positive power. Brothers and sisters, God, through the latter rain, if we are not developing the active virtues, easily discouraged, easily giving up, don't persevere. Listen,

The devil is going to leave no part of your life undisturbed. He's not. As I just told you, he's going to come for your children. He's going to come for your spouse. He's going to come for your health. Mental, physical, or emotional. He's going to come for your money. He's going to come for your social status. He's going to come for your reputation. He's going to come for every possible way to get you to quit. And the people who received the latter rain are people who developed force. I will keep going. People who say, I've decided to follow Jesus, what's the last part? No turning back. Though no one join me, still I will follow. I remember when I first came in the church, I was with a group of young people. It was getting to the end of the Sabbath. And they're just talking, hanging out. And I was waiting to see if someone's going to start Vespers to close the Sabbath. No one moved. No one did anything. So I just went into the room. I said, hey, do you mind if I use your bedroom? And all of a sudden, everybody stopped talking for a moment and they started listening to me sing. And they opened the door and said, Sebastian, what are you doing? I said, I'm closing the Sabbath. By yourself? I mean, if that's what you got to do, then that's what you got to do. See, some of us are afraid to be godly because it's a lonely road. We're afraid to be 100%. He said, with all. We're afraid to be 100%er in a church full of 50%ers. It's the truth. This brother's sleeping in a trailer with four kids. People are going to socially talk in the background. Man, that's crazy. I don't know if I can handle that as his wife. I don't know if I could do the da-da-da. I don't know if I... This is what we do. And you know why? Because I got to find a reason why that cannot be an example that I feel conviction. What am I doing? How come I'm not willing to sacrifice and be uncomfortable? So all of a sudden, my dad taught me this as a young man. Sebastian, when you do the right thing, it magnifies the fact that everybody else is not. You know why they killed Jesus? Because the world could not take much more of his perfect life. You know why they killed Stephen? Could not take much more of a man filled with the Holy Ghost whose face was glowing like an angel. Because guess what he received? The early rain. Not even the latter rain. When Paul was setting up churches all over Asia, that was the early rain. Thousands baptized in one day, early rain. Another 5,000, early rain. People dropping dead, lying to the Holy Ghost, early rain. When's the last time you cast out a demon? When's the last time you walked on water? Peter was casting out demons before he was even filled with the Holy Spirit. Jesus said, the Holy Spirit is with you, but he shall be in you. So he was with Peter, not in Peter, and Peter was casting out demons. Be honest with yourself. Does your witness, does your life lack power? Pastor Torres knows I'm about to tell the truth. He and I were preaching. I don't know if I should say the country. We were preaching in the country. And in this country, they told Pastor Torres and I that they were handing out the GC, but they had a modified version. They cut out all the chapters on the papacy, all this stuff. And the young people were upset because we're basically handing out part of the message, not a complete. You talking about incomplete gospel? It was an incomplete GC. Because they were a part of the ecumenical movement. We agreed that we wouldn't do that. Why would you sign up for that? As a Seventh-day Adventist.
So then they took us to a circus. Am I telling the truth? They took us to a circus to do an evangelistic meeting. This is how you know the devil was trying to make it fail. Before he and I could get up to preach with a translator, I had 15 minutes with a translator. 1 hour of celebration music. Am I telling the truth? 1 hour. So people sitting there in this circus, dark, lights, everything. My wife was there with my oldest and left because it was too loud. She's like, this is crazy. I got to go. So she's waiting in the back room where Pastor Torres and I are supposed to get ready. Because she's like, I'll wait till the music's over. I get up 15 minutes with a translator, preach. He gets up 30 minutes with a translator, preach. They're like, yeah, we're just doing this for these days. The crazy thing is, more people kept coming every night. But you know when they would show up? When the music was finishing. So then they moved us to another location. They said, oh, we're going to go this. And they made us take a train. He remembers we were walking around looking for the hotel for like an hour. The devil was trying to send us off. So we got there. They told us Sabbath morning. Pastor Torres and I prayed. We were talking. We got to the venue. And they said, hey, we have a baptism today. Pastor Torres said, great. We're going to make a call. He said, Sebastian, you making a call? I said, I'll just make a pre-call. You make the call. Divine service. So we go in. I preach Sabbath school. He gets up to preach. They had 3 people scheduled to get baptized. So they're like, yeah, young people aren't going to come. They don't do that here in this part of the world. So he makes a call. 15 people come up for baptism. So the pastor is freaking out. They got like a little tub with a camera, right? They baptized the first 3, then the other 15. Then they start going through the 15, another 10 come up. Am I telling the truth? They baptized another 10, another 10 come up. Then they ran out of baptismal robes. So you know what they said? Please stop coming. Am I telling the truth? Please stop coming. The young people were getting out, trying to come to give their life to Jesus. They told them, stay in your seat. We don't have any baptismal robes. Pastor Torres says, who cares about the robes? Baptize them. No, we were there for 3 hours baptizing people. And we still had more people. And they said we had to shut it down because the program is starting. We even have lunch. And when we were at the hotel leaving, the leader said to us, he said, look, I've never seen anything like this. Never seen anything like this. So, oh, that's interesting, because when you preach the word and the Holy Spirit complements with the word of God, guess what happens? That happens. In a place where they said, we're going to give music an hour, we're going to give you 15 minutes. We're going to put you in a circus. I mean, it's unbelievable, man. The things the devil will try to do, and that's what shows the power of God. Anyway, you're trying to make this fail. God is like, actually, I'm going to use this as a testimony. The youth director was rebuked. He had to live with himself that he turned dozens of young people away who wanted to give their life to Jesus that day. Because the Holy Spirit was being poured out, and we were not ready to receive it. We were scared of it because of logistics, because of the program, because of the time, because of the robes. Look, if the Holy Spirit is moving, you better obey. And you follow him all the way through to the end. Do you need power in your life? How would you react if someone became demonically possessed right now? Most people, they run. They leave. Soon as it happens. I left the church service. A lady in the front row became demonically possessed. The elders ran out and locked the door.
I'm telling you the truth. They ran out and locked the door. Members was banging on the door trying to get out. They said, no, just wait. Just wait. They wouldn't let them out. Why are we doing that? Because we know the lack of power that we have. So, brothers, sisters, here's the point. I'm going to end with this and I'll take questions. When Peter preached on the day of Pentecost in the early rain, he did not present any new information that had not been preached before. Think about what he quoted. Joel chapter 2, Psalm about David. He did not present any new information. They knew those texts. They knew that story. So the issue was not that he presented some new doctrine. That's why 3,000 were baptized. No, there was no new teaching. It was because this time it was partnered with the Holy Spirit. And he sent it home to the heart. So now when you think about the latter rain and the three angels' messages, these messages have been being preached since 1844. Amen? So when the latter rain is poured out, we're not preaching any new information. Amen? You're giving out the GC. It's not new information. It's been there. The book was written in 1888. One page every 3 days. Imagine how long it took her to write that. Angels waking her up every night. James White couldn't even sleep in the same room because the angel would disturb his sleep to wake her up to write. You can go to Battle Creek and see it. That's how that book got here to us.

0: Do you lack power in your life, in your Christian witness? Are you confident that if God needed you to walk on water, you would take a step? Are you confident that if God put you in a situation where people said, we are going to stone you, we're going to put you before a firing squad, you would have zero fear? And all the men and the martyrs and the reformers, that was early rain. But if you don't have the early rain, you are not benefited by the latter. There's no way.
1: Welcome to My Story, where we highlight your testimony's encounter with our sweet Savior. In John 8:36, Jesus makes a wonderful statement of victory. He says, "So if the Son sets you free, you will be free indeed." When you understand what Christ has freed you from, it sets the stage for you to live in what Christ has freed you to. 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The Apostle Paul says in Galatians 5:1, "It is for freedom that Christ has set us free. 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
2: Growing up, I had the most perfect family and the most perfect surroundings. I lived in a privileged family. There was nothing that I lacked. My schooling was done in a convent, and for college, I went to a Jesuit institution. As soon as I entered college, I made sure I exploit all the freedom that I have. I started drinking. There was porn addiction. There were many other things, and I lived a sexually immoral life right as I entered college. I did not call it a sin back then. It was a part of life. It was part of enjoying life and enjoying freedom. But it was a place of darkness, which I now understand. While I was living this sinful life, I made sure I had good friends because I managed to maintain a clean image. There came a point where I could not manage my life and could not manage the clean image which I was trying to maintain. Everything one day was exposed in front of my parents, and I felt like going in a pit and hiding somewhere, not to be seen by anyone. I then battled with my sinful habits. I was trying to come out of it, but on my own, I could never come out of it. I was battling it secretly by myself. One day, while in train, going back home, my friend Gifty, who I was friends with only because we would travel together, there was nothing common between us. And Gifty approached me and said, "Sonal, you have done things you are ashamed of. But do you know that there is one God in heaven who unconditionally loves you?" And that line pierced my heart. I still remember how deeply touched I was with those lines. I cried and cried at that moment when Gifty said that there is one God who loves you. It struck me that I am in need of love and forgiveness in life. I never knew it, but there was a need inside me. I had no concept if there is some God who loves us. I knew Christianity, but I didn't know that God loves me. God loves this Rajashree who is almost destroying her life, lying to everybody. I was on my knees, crying and praying to God, "God, enter my life, and God, forgive me, and God, give me a new life." And there was a peace in my heart. It is only the cross of Christ which finally gave me meaning, purpose, truth, and freedom in life. Today, if you ask me, who am I? I'm a free person.

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Psalms 66 verse 16 says, "Come and hear, all you who fear God, and I will tell what he has done for my soul." Never underestimate the power of your testimony, your encounter with God, and what role he has played throughout your life. May God bless you and utterly satisfy your heart with himself. 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
1: Our Father, who art in heaven, hallowed be thy name. Thy kingdom come, thy will be done on earth as it is in heaven. Give us this day our daily bread, and forgive us our trespasses as we forgive those who trespass against us. And lead us not into temptation, but deliver us from evil. For thine is the kingdom, and the power, and the glory, forever and ever. Amen.

0: at Odyssey Middle School, a time for exercise, sports, athletic competition, and panic. Let's see what's going on.
1: Listen to me, Isaac. We got a net down here. We'll catch you. Just let go.
2: I don't think so, sir.
1: Look, you can't stay up there forever. Your strength will run out sooner or later.
3: Somebody here call the fire department?
1: Yo, over here.
3: Well, what's the problem?
1: I got a kid stuck at the top of one of my climbing ropes. He's too scared to come down.
3: Looks pretty high. We're gonna have to use the power ladder. It's right outside.
1: Will it fit in here?
3: Oh, yeah, through those double doors. We've done this before. I'll be right back.
1: Okay, but don't scuff up my gym floor. I just had it refinished. Hey, you kids, stop leaning on those double doors and open them up. Help's on the way, Isaac. Just hang on.
2: You don't have to tell me twice, sir.
1: Why'd he go all the way to the top? I told him only to go halfway. Crazy kids, never listen to what you say. Might as well be talking to myself. Wait, I am talking to myself.
4: Isaac! Isaac, wait up!
5: Oh, great. I heard of that, what happened in gym class this afternoon.
4: Boy, news sure travels fast around here.
5: Well, Isaac, a fire engine came to school. It's kind of hard to keep a thing like that a secret. Word is you got stuck at the top of a climbing rope.
4: Something like that.
5: I thought you hated heights.
4: I do.
5: Then what were you doing up there?
4: I was trying to become a bone of Wrath.
5: I beg your pardon?
4: A bone of Wrath. That's the name of Rodney Rathbone's club. He's accepting new members, and that was part of my initiation.
5: Initiation?
4: Yeah, you can't just join the Bones of Wrath, Lucy. You have to be picked. But before you can be picked, you have to go through initiation. I've already passed phase one. See?
5: Isaac!
4: Pretty impressive shade of black and blue, huh? Rodney gave it to me at lunch.
5: You let him punch you in the arm?
4: No, a bunch of us lined up and he flicked us with a rubber band. Everyone who didn't flinch made it. I didn't flinch.
5: Hooray for you. And I suppose this thing with the rope was phase two?
4: Yeah. I pass as long as I can make it to the top.
5: What's phase three? Eating a brick?
4: I won't know until I get behind the baseball bleachers. That's where it happens.
5: Uh-huh. Just who makes up this initiation anyway?
4: Well, as the leader Rodney does.
5: I should have known.
4: Why? What's the matter with Rodney?
5: You mean besides the fact that he's 16 and still in middle school?
4: Look, if you're gonna make fun of him, can we at least keep moving while you do it? It's cold out here, and besides, I don't want to be late.
5: I'm not trying to make fun of him, Isaac. It's just that everyone who hangs around with Rodney Rathbone has a terrible reputation. All the kids are afraid of him. He's a nasty, mean, rotten person.
4: What's your point?
5: Rodney's a bully! You want to be known as a bully?
4: Lucy...
5: Well, I'm sorry, Isaac, but I don't understand why you're doing this.
4: Look, if I become a bone, I'll have something I've never had before.
5: A police record?
4: No. Fame, prestige, power.
5: Cuts, bruises, fractures.
4: You don't understand. Right now, everyone sees me as being yellow.
5: That's only because you don't get enough sun.
4: I'm not talking about my skin color. Everybody thinks I'm a chicken.
5: Don't be silly. You don't look anything like a chicken.
4: A coward, Lucy. Everyone thinks I'm a coward.
5: Oh.
4: Now you know why I had to become a bone of Wrath. I have to prove to myself that I'm not a chicken, too.
5: Well, I guess you'll have your chance. Here are the bleachers.
4: Yeah. The bleachers. Come on.
5: What in the world is that?
4: I don't know. It's coming from behind the wall.
5: Sounds awful.
4: Oh, there's Rodney.
6: Congratulations. You've passed the second test on your way to becoming a full-fledged bone of Wrath.
2: Thank you, sir, I think.
6: Howie Farnsworth, you're next.
4: I wonder what they have to do.
5: Let's take a look.
7: Hey, no cut.
5: Oh, Peter, I'm sorry, I didn't see you.
7: Yeah, everybody seems to have that problem.
4: What are you doing here?
7: What do you think I'm doing? I'm trying to become a bone of Wrath.
4: Really? Me too. What goes on back there?
7: Phase three, the line of bravery.
5: The line of bravery?
7: Cool name, huh?
4: Yeah, how does it work?
7: Well, there are these two rows of guys, see? And they all have paddles in their hands. They line up facing each other, and when Rodney calls your name, you run in between the lines, and everyone with the paddle takes a swipe at you.
4: What?
6: Reject, reject. There are no crybabies in the Bones of Wrath. Who's next?
7: Me. See you later, guys. I hope.
6: Peter Dillon, step forward to the line of bravery.
4: Bravery? This isn't being brave. It's being dumb.
5: Isaac, you aren't really going to do this, are you?
8: But if I don't, they'll think I'm a chicken.
4: Who cares what they think? Besides, I don't think you're a chicken.
8: You don't?
4: No. Please don't do this. Please.
6: Congratulations, Peter. You're on your way to becoming a full-fledged Bone of Wrath.
7: Thank you, sir.
6: Hey, Isaac. Glad you made it.
8: Hi, Rodney. Peter, are you okay?
7: Yeah, I'm okay.
8: Well, you don't look okay. Maybe you better sit down.
7: No, I just need to be alone for a while. That's all. Excuse me.
8: See you, Pete.
6: He's a tough little kid. He might just make a good bone. So how about it, Isaac? You ready?
8: No, he isn't. As a matter of fact, we were just leaving, weren't we, Isaac?
6: Leaving? I thought you wanted to be a bone, Isaac.
8: Nothing could be further from his mind. Isaac realizes now that he doesn't have to be in your damn gang to prove that he's a man. Right, Isaac?
6: What are you, his manager? Let's go, Isaac. Well, you coming or not?
8: Tell him, Isaac.
6: Yeah, Isaac, tell me.
8: I just wanted more time to think about it. That's all.
6: Well, what do you know? You really are chicken after all.
8: I am not.
6: I am not. He even sounds like a chicken. Bawk, bawk, bawk, bawk. I am not. I am not. Bawk, bawk, bawk, bawk, bawk.
8: Cut it out. I am not a chicken.
6: Bawk, bawk, bawk, bawk. Hey, guys, it's Isaac the chicken.
8: You take that back.
6: Why, it's true.
8: Take it back or else.
6: Or else what?
8: Or else I'll call you a barnyard animal.
6: Yeah, you're nutting, you little twerp. Now go on, get out of here. There's no room in the bones for a little chicken twerp like you.
8: Come on, Isaac, let's go.
6: Who's next? Come on, don't be like Isaac the chicken. Step up to the line of bravery and be a bone.
8: I'm sorry, Isaac. I didn't know that would happen. No, it's all right. You've all done me a really big favor. Now I know what Isaac Morton really is.
4: Oh, Isaac, don't listen to him.
8: Just leave me alone, Lucy, okay? Please, just leave me alone.
9: Poor Isaac. We'll find out what happens to him when our adventure continues in just a moment. And now, back to the adventure.
10: Well, hi there, Isaac.
8: Huh? Oh, hi, Mr. Whitaker.
10: Oh, I haven't seen you around here for the past few days.
8: I've been keeping a low profile.
10: Oh, I see. Well, what you reading?
8: Oh, nothing really. I was just looking at the pictures in this book.
10: The Knights of the Round Table. Good subject. You interested in knights, Isaac?
8: Sorta. They were really brave, weren't they?
10: Well, most of them. We like to think they were, anyway. You know, the valiant and courageous knight in shining armor.
8: Yeah. What makes a person courageous, Mr. Whitaker?
10: Ooh, well, that's a tough one to answer, Isaac. Courage is displayed differently at different times. Sometimes it means doing or saying something. Sometimes it means not doing or saying something. It really depends on the situation.
8: Well, how do you know if you have any?
10: Oh, I think everyone has some form of courage, Isaac.
8: Yeah, but how do you know?
10: Well, you're not going to make this easy, are you?
8: Sorry.
10: Oh, no, that's all right. I guess the best answer to your question, Isaac, is that it's hard to know if you have courage until you're put in a situation where it's necessary. It's kind of like an umbrella. You don't bring it out until you need it.
8: An umbrella, Mr. Whitaker?
10: Okay, so maybe it's not the best example in the world. You get the point, though, don't you?
4: Yeah, I get it. It's hard to know. I'll bet the knights always knew, though.
10: Well, not necessarily. In fact, one of the bravest men who ever lived had to be reminded over and over to be courageous.
4: Who?
10: Joshua in the Old Testament.
4: I mean the guy who marched around Jericho 7 times and then blew the trumpets and the walls fell?
10: That's the man. Here, I've got a Bible. Turn to Joshua chapter 1.
4: Okay, got it.
10: Good. Now keep in mind that Moses just died, and Joshua has to lead the Israelites into the promised land. Now, does that sound like a job for a coward?
4: No way.
10: Read what God tells him in verse 6.
4: Be strong and courageous, for you shall give this people possession of their land, which I swore to their fathers to give them.
10: All right. Now, read the first part of verse 7.
4: Only be strong and very courageous. God tells him the same thing again.
10: Yeah. Now, read the beginning of verse 9.
4: Have I not commanded you? Be strong and courageous. Wow!
10: See? Joshua was one of the bravest men who ever lived. And yet God has to remind him over and over again to have courage. And you know where that courage came from?
4: Where?
10: Read the end of verse 9.
4: Do not tremble or be dismayed.
10: For the Lord your God is with you wherever you go. See? Joshua was able to do all those great things because he knew his courage didn't come from himself. It came from God. And you know what? We can have that same kind of courage, too. All we have to do is ask for it.
4: But if I do ask for it, how will I know if I have it?
10: Oh, you'll know, Isaac. You'll know.
4: Thanks, Mr. Whitaker. I'll see you.
10: Isaac, are you all right?
4: I think I will be. Now.
11: Mr. Whitaker said you came this way.
4: Well, I wanted to take a walk. Look at the river, Lucy. I've never seen it all frozen over like this before. Isn't it great?
11: Yeah. Isaac, it's freezing out here. Can we go back to Wits End, please?
4: But look at this, Lucy. The river's frozen solid. You can walk right across it.
11: I know, and I think somebody's trying it, too. Look!
4: Come on, let's go see what's going on.
6: All right. Come on, who's next? All you gotta do is run out, get the pine cone, and come back. It's simple.
12: I'll do it.
6: All right, Jeff. Ready? Go.
4: It's Rodney and the Bones. Looks like they're going to do the rest of the initiation. Come on.
11: Isaac, let's go back to Wits End. We don't have to go over there.
4: I do.
6: Go, Jeff, go, go, go. Go get Jeff. All right, Jeff. Well, well. Hey, everybody. Well, it's Mr. Chicken and his keeper.
4: Hi, Rodney.
6: So you come to watch some real men in action?
11: Sure. Where are they?
6: Here comes one now.
12: I made it. Here's a pine cone, Rodney.
6: Good job, Jeff. All right, who's next? Come on, who wants to show Mr. Chicken here how it's done?
12: I'll go.
4: Peter, you don't have to show us anything, Peter.
12: I want to. I'm no chicken.
6: Good job, Pete. All right. You know what to do. Run out, get the pine cone, and come back.
12: Yeah.
6: Ready? Go! Ha! Hey, Isaac, how's it feel to know little Peter can do something you're too chicken to do?
4: Why don't you tell me, Rodney?
6: What'd you say?
4: I said, why don't you tell me? You know, you're real good at coming up with things for other people to do, but I never see you doing any of them.
11: Yeah, why don't you do this stuff, Rodney?
6: I don't have to. I'm the leader.
4: A good leader wouldn't ask anybody to do anything he wouldn't do himself.
11: I think maybe he's too chicken.
6: I'm not chicken.
4: Then how else do you explain it?
6: I don't have to explain nothing. I'm the leader of the Bones of Wrath. I make up the rules and I decide who does what, including who's in and who's out. And you're out. So why don't you just take off?
4: Sounds like more excuses to me.
6: You want excuses, Isaac? When I get through with you, you're gonna have lots of excuses for why you're in the hospital.
11: Wait a minute. Listen.
6: What is it?
4: It's the ice. It's cracking.
11: Peter, get off the ice.
12: Hey, I got the tool.
4: The ice is cracking. Get off.
11: He fell in.
12: Rodney, don't just stand there. Do something.
13: We've got to get him, Rodney.
14: Me? I can't go out there. What if I fell in?
4: What if you fall in? Let go of me. Lucy, go call 911. Go get Mr. Whitaker. Now!
15: All right, Isaac. The rest of you, line up. We gotta make a human chain.
4: Come on.
14: I don't know how. What do we do?
4: We lay down flat on the ice. You got my ankles, you got his ankles, and you keep going that way. Then push me out so I can grab Peter. And when I got him, you go back in. Got it? All right, come on.
14: All right, come on, you guys.
4: Dear God, please help me. Keep pushing. Keep going. Hang on, Peter. I'm almost there. Keep pushing. Whoa, don't stop. Keep going. We're almost here. All right, that's good. Grab my hand.
14: I can't reach.
4: Come on, reach out. That's it.
14: I can't reach.
4: Got it. Now give me your other arm. Good. Okay, I got him. Pull back. Pull back. Back.
14: Gold.
4: It's all right, Peter. I got you now. We're all going to be all right.
10: Uh-huh. Oh, that's great, Doctor. Thanks. Okay, thank you very much. Good news. Thanks to Isaac here, Peter's going to be just fine.
8: Oh, good.
10: How are you feeling, Isaac?
8: Nice and warm now. Thanks. But I could use another cup of hot chocolate.
10: Coming right up. You know, I still don't understand what Peter was doing out on that ice.
8: Because Rodney Rathbone dared him to, that's why.
10: He did?
8: Yeah, he's been making Isaac and Peter and lots of other kids do all kinds of dumb stuff just to get into his gang. And if they don't, he calls them chicken.
10: Well, maybe I should have a talk with this Rodney fellow. Here's your hot chocolate.
4: Thanks. I think the police already beat you to it, Mr. Whitaker. They weren't real happy about Rodney sending people out on the ice.
10: Well, the kids should have known better.
4: After today, we will.
10: This whole incident wouldn't have anything to do with our talk earlier about courage, would it, Isaac?
4: Maybe.
10: Well, then I'm glad we had it. You were very brave to do what you did.
4: But I didn't feel very brave. In fact, I felt like I was going to be sick. I didn't want to go out on the ice at all.
8: Then why did you?
4: Because if I didn't, Peter would have died.
10: In other words, you put your own safety aside to save someone else, right?
4: Well, yeah. But I still felt scared.
10: Oh, Isaac, courage doesn't have anything to do with how you feel, but what you do. You just proved that. Even though you didn't want to, you did the right thing, and that's a far cry from the foolish dares Rodney had you doing. You understand, Isaac?
4: Yeah, I understand, Mr. Whitaker. It's still kind of hard, though.
10: Oh, I know. It's a tough lesson to learn. Some people never do.
8: Hey, I just got an idea on how we can help him learn. All right, this is a story in the Odyssey Owl.
10: I think that's a great idea, Lucy. What do you say, Isaac?
4: Well, okay, under one condition.
8: What's that?
4: Leave out the part about Isaac the chicken.
8: You got it. From now on, it's Isaac the Courageous, all the way.
10: Hooray!

In the Gospel of John, chapter 15, verse 13, Jesus tells his disciples, "Greater love hath no one than this, that he lay down his life for his friends." I think Isaac realizes now that that's what real courage is all about. It's not taking dumb dares, but being ready and willing to sacrifice what you want for someone else's good, just like Isaac did for Peter, and just like Jesus did when he died on the cross. Adventures and Odyssey is a production of Focus on the Family. Today's program is called Isaac the Courageous and was written and directed by Phil Lawler. Our production engineer was Bob Luttrell and our executive producer, Chuck Bolte. And I'm Chris, hoping you'll come back next time for more Adventures in Odyssey.

Hi, my name is Larissa, and I'm 11 years old. I live in a country called Burundi. That's in Africa. During the week, I go to school and learn all sorts of interesting things. Did you know that Burundi is one of Africa's smallest countries? When I get home from school, my favorite thing to do is play with the other girls and boys who live on my street. That's Rosette. She's my best friend. We love to play these games anytime we get a chance. I think I was faster that time. Every Sabbath, I have so much fun going to Sabbath school and church. One week, I decided to invite Rosette to come to Sabbath school with me. We sang songs and listened to Bible stories about Jesus. Rosette loved it. Next Sabbath, she asked me if she could come to church again. One week, when we got home from church, Rosette's mom asked us what we had been doing all day. We told her about the singing and the stories and all the fun things we had been doing. She told us that next Sabbath, she wanted to come with us. Now we all go to church every week. Rosette's mom even told us that she wanted to get baptized. Thank you for giving your mission offerings every week so that we can learn about Jesus all the way in Burundi. You can read more about our story in your Children's Mission Quarterly or online at AdventistMission.org.

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2: A smile on my face as I watched her walk down the aisle. 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
3: We would play like little children who have endless energy. He made me laugh every single day. Oh, what bliss.
2: She suddenly had too many complaints.
3: He just started doing everything wrong. I couldn't stand him. It was too much.
4: When issues start trickling in your family, who do you turn to? What do you do?
2: Home is where love grows and the best memories are made. We must not always agree, but we have each other. For today, I must say that this show is not about me or my sister Tabby, but it's about you, the viewer. Welcome to Family Times. Today we are talking about family finances, and it's such a wonderful show. I'm already learning. That's why I'm saying the show is not about me, but it's about you. So welcome to the show, everyone. Today I want to start with Tabitha and Richard. Please introduce yourselves and tell our viewer something.
5: Hi, viewer.

0: It is just as strong as our planning. Maybe to Linda now.
1: Thank you for the introduction and thank you for having us today. We are excited to share what we do and also to learn from our team here. Welcome.
2: Our marriage is as strong as our planning. Do you think we are strong?
1: No.
2: Dear viewer, this lady sitting next to me is called Linda Riaga. Linda is super excited about this show today because she believes that she's going to learn not to crucify anyone. Linda, you could introduce yourself. And thanks for coming for the show.
3: Hi, viewer. Thank you so much for tuning in. I think we're going to be blessed today. Welcome.
2: We are talking about family finances. You could call it family budget. Now, when it comes to budget, I know all of us, we understand what budget is. But then maybe we do not know how to budget, or maybe we do not know even when to budget. So we want to start with budget. What comes into your mind when we talk about budget? Let me start with Linda. Today we have two Lindas. Yes.
1: I would like to share our experiences, what we do. Mm-hmm. So when it comes to budget, the first thing that we put on the table is our income. What do we have? What do we have access to? And once we put that on, then of course it's important to know each other's strengths and weaknesses. Mm-hmm. What do I love to do? Mm-hmm. What does he love to do? And how does that then factor into our budget? So that's where we begin.
2: Okay. I like that. We put on the table our income, and then we consider strengths and weaknesses. Tabby, you are beginning to relax, okay?
4: Yes.
2: Yeah,
4: I
2: Richard.
4: Feel a little,
5: I just want to ask Seth and Linda. Did you start there? Did you start from the budget? Or you started living before you started went to budgeting? Where do you start from?
0: Maybe to respond, I think our case is a bit unique.
5: Yes.
0: We became friends before we got married.
5: Yes.
0: So by the time we were getting to marriage, openness was already there.
5: Yes.
0: So I don't remember the time we were together when we did not budget together.
5: Wow.
0: Yes.
2: Wow. So we are.
4: So even when you're dating, you already started budgeting.
0: Yes, there was element of budgeting together even when we were dating. Wow. Yes.
2: Wow. Let me just ask, is there any one of you who has a financial background, maybe an accountant or?
0: No.
2: I just want to confirm something so that I either raise my expectation or lower it, because it's becoming hot for me to sit and because if they started before then we have no reason to listen. We have no reason to say that, oh, you see, they had their misses and
4: I think, Dave, I really agree with what Seth is saying, because I remember when I was dating Richard, I remember my auntie telling me one day, you know, when you're dating this man and you go to the supermarket, for instance, and you're buying like maybe Nivea, right? And maybe there's a cheaper brand. And you, like when I'm dating him, I go for the cheaper brand. There's no way when I get married to him, I'll go for the more expensive brand. Let Richard get used to it that I do that. So when I get married, I'll be doing this brand that I'm used to. So what they're saying is they started doing this when they were dating. So it became so easy. By the time they were married, there was nothing to change.
5: The difference is that you were trying to know how my pockets
4: were. No, it was not about that. Yeah. It was just like starting to do things earlier when you're dating, so that by the time you get married, it's nothing new.
2: Yeah, there are 2 points here. I agree with both of them. He was trying to know the strength of your pocket, but then it is also important, because if I, for example, while dating, I take her to a certain
4: a cheaper
2: or I squeeze myself to take her to a
4: more expensive.
2: Well, I don't use the word expensive. I affordable.
4: Yes.
2: Then now we go to

0: a kibandaski, then, you know, right. She will be like, ah. So you are just using that to entice
1: me. Now, it's important, like, before we engage or we start a journey, we need to sit and set our rules that will be able to guide us. Because if we don't do, by the way, when we go in there,
0: which we didn't. Linda, you had something.
2: For us, we never had that issue, really, because we were both students, and each one of us knew what the other one had, because we were getting help. Mm-hmm. It was not much. And, of course, I was more of the spender in the pair, and Seth guided me. Now we are on the same page. It has taken a few years. Mm-hmm. But there was no issue of weighing. That was never there. Mm-hmm. It was, you know what I have, I know what you have, and he would even advise me that with what you have, you shouldn't be doing this.
3: Mm-hmm. Wow.
0: Yeah. So just to say, for those who are the spenders here, you will be guided by your spouses. Seth, let's get down to now the budgeting. How important is budgeting to you as a family?
4: Yeah, I think budgeting is very important because I also see love in it. Yeah.
3: Wow. Mm-hmm.
4: Because when you sit down and open to your wife what you have, you see it builds trust. Yeah? The wife will come and say, for this guy to be able to open his accounts for me and allows me to track how it's being spent. I think by just doing that, a man has already won something.
0: Mm.
4: Yes. Mm-hmm. So I think it's very important for our gelling as a family.
5: Yes. Mm.
4: Yes.
0: Okay. Mm. Richard?
5: I must admit that's a very important point that I mentioned. For some of us, we grew into that. After many years, you allow your partner to know what you have, what you can do, what you may not do. Although when she was starting, she said, she gave the incident where it was a man, you were there with your aunt. If you make him spend this much, you will not spend that much. But we got to learn a bit, and we already went to the place where we surrendered everything and said, use it. Mm-hmm. Just tell me how much it's there. I don't even need to really know what it is. Mm-hmm. Isn't that enough? Just surrender virtually everything.
0: Mm-hmm.
5: Let them use it.
0: Mm-hmm.
5: And whatever remains there, of course, I keep a small one for myself. but isn't that enough?
3: No, it's just... But that's true.
5: It automatically leads you to budgeting. My take. That's my take. It may be wrong.
0: Mm-hmm.
5: But I know this the much I earn. I'm going to keep this one. The rest of it to me.
4: For the family to ask, why are you keeping this one?
5: Because I have certain needs.
0: Contingencies.
5: You know, I've got some certain needs which do not involve her.
4: Yes.
5: Neither do they involve the family.
0: The family.
5: It's just personal. I take the other ones. Does it make any sense?
0: At least I agree with him. At least I have surrendered everything,
5: yes.
0: But I've said
3: not
0: for
3: that is not everything.
0: I've
3: part of it,
2: 90%.
0: No, I keep it after telling you that this is everything. Then allow me to take this one. Not it. I take it first, then I give you the rest.
5: Yes.
2: Now
4: you see,
2: what
4: happens is that when you are honest with each other, the wife knows your needs,
5: yes,
4: away from the family needs. So just bring the money. Just be fair, say this is what I have. Then because you know your needs, in the budgeting, there will be her allocation. There will be your allocation, which is very different from the family allocation.
5: Yes.
0: Oh, okay.
3: It's encouraging.
0: So I'm taking notes.
2: So that's what we do. We put down the income.
3: Yeah.
0: Yes. Mm-hmm.
2: Of course, we calculate it based on the previous year and project to the year that is coming. Most of the time we do the budget at the beginning of the year. And as we do that, we also list our expenses. And we do them in several groups. We have the capital, that is where building would come in, buying land and such kind of projects that would go in there. And then we have recurrent, the things that we do every month, every week, and so on. And then we have what we like to call midterm. Those are the things that will come after 3 months, school fees and the likes would fall in there. And after we have put them all down, remember we had put the income on one side, we put all these needs on one side, and then we reconcile them. And that's the point where you realize this can be done. This may not be able to be done this year. We have to push it. This will have to wait up to the end of the year, and so on. And of course, as we do that, we also say, as you go to work, you should be able to meet a friend and buy lunch.
0: Okay.
2: So then that now becomes your portion that he was talking about.
1: You see, sometimes it becomes so difficult if your spouse is not able to share what he's earning. So even starting to budget, me, I will just imagine that he's earning a million, yet sometimes he's only earning maybe 200K. So if someone is not transparent, it makes it so hard for you even to start budgeting. So,
0: yeah, we are learning. we are learning.
4: Yeah, but you see why somebody might not be able to open up is probably because of the spending characteristics of the partner.
5: Yes.
4: You might think that this man is more safe with me than when I share it with the spendthrift.
5: Yes.
4: Yeah, so I think we must first work on our characters as a family.
0: Yeah.
4: Yes.
0: Yeah, you're right. Yeah, because Linda here might be the spender.
1: For example.
0: That is just an example. I say the truth.
1: Yeah.
0: Okay, say it for me then. Say it for me.
5: That's be truthful.
0: I'm just trying to say that what Seth has said is very important, because how will I give money to her or someone else would give money to the wife? Just to be clear, in terms of spending, I spend more than she does. She's like Richard, who can keep 1,000 shillings for 3 weeks in his pocket. For 3 months. In his pocket.
1: If he doesn't need it, he'll just keep it.
0: Yeah, so the character bit of it, I think, is very important because that has to... You know, that has to be worked on. Because I risk giving someone 10,000... and then in the next 2 minutes, it's all gone. So Linda said it well, that they categorize the what I would call the needs.
1: Yes.
0: Then there is now the basic need, what you said, like recurrent expenditure, and then also, you know, like you called it capital for projects and all that. Wow, that sounds nice. Now let's come back to this character bit, so that characters here can also develop some good characters. Where was the problem? Not really like pinpointing that this was the problem, but I believe there was an issue before that was worked on. Tell us about it.
2: I admit I am the spender in the family.
0: You are the spender.
2: I still am.
5: You still
1: are.
2: Yes.
0: No, when you say you still are, some of us feel comfortable in this.
2: I still am, but then I now lean on him a lot. Mm-hmm. If we wanted to do a project, I am most likely going to go for the most expensive item.
1: Me too.
2: So what I would do is I would tell him that in my view, we need to go for this. Mm. But I realize that I am the expensive one.
0: Mm.
2: So please take a look at it and advise on the way forward. So that is what we do.
1: Mm. You know your weakness, so you use the other person who is stronger to help you make the decision.
5: You should consult me.
1: Yes.
6: Yeah.
5: Mm. Can we? Can you? Can we? All together.
6: Linda, I can relate.
0: Tabi, is the consultation, should I say practical, or should I say... do you find yourself consulting more? See, when you're speaking for two others.
6: I think the problem that I have, sincerely, and I know, dear viewer, you also have the same problem. I am the expensive one, too. I love good things. And at times, okay, let me say, most of the times, when I want something, I want it. Whether it is $1 million or shillings or something, you understand? So
5: she
6: my point
5: it.
6: Is, I will this only tell him, as a by the way.
0: Mm.
6: Right?
0: When it's
6: I'm not proud
0: done.
6: Of it, by the way. I'm not really proud
5: of
6: that.
5: Done.
6: Yeah. And then he asks me, so where are we going to get the money? God will provide.
5: And that is the answer. God will provide. Oh.
6: So I end up, yes, getting that expensive stuff. And then I realize that after getting it, of course, probably I have to pay it in bits, and it's, you know, it really messes up. So it's not something that, it's not a good thing. But I'm so encouraged already because you're here saying that you're the spender. Mm. So we can relate, and I know after this show, it's going to be a different story. I think what you need to do, Dave, after 6 months, God willing, we need to come back again.
0: And compare notes.
6: And compare notes.
0: Yes, but you're not taking notes, yes, Richard.
5: Well said. Mm. I think I would blame Linda for being very honest and saying that she's a spender. Mm. There are people who are going to leave this place believing that they can spend.
0: Okay.
6: But she's told us. She
0: you?
6: Yeah.
5: Sorry.
0: Okay. No, you are not done.
5: Yes. Because you are the one who's leading the questioning. And you're getting some very positive answers. Mm. And here she says that she's the one who is a good spender. She spends a lot. And she goes on, and even I cannot provide it, God does provide. She says that. You know. In other words, we...
6: I think I've said I'm not proud of it, you know? Yeah. We all do things. Yeah.
5: All right. Thank you.
0: Seth and Linda, help me. Whenever I have money, you know that inner voice.
6: Talks to you.
0: Money talks to me. Money tells me, please use me. Use me. On you. And then I justify that, you see, because the nature of my job, I need to look a certain sharp way. I need to look sharp. I need to get a good shot. You know, money talks to me. Help me.
4: I think what you need to do is that it happens to everyone.
0: Even this one is so loud.
4: I like buying clothes. My weakness is that I like buying clothes. Yeah, and she's the one trying to bring me down. Yeah, she tells me no, not again. Yeah? Sometimes when I come with a new cloth in the house, she feels very offended. Why?
0: Do you sometimes even try to hide it so that you put it on later on?
4: But now what we do, what we should do is just how many clothes can I buy? Mm-hmm. That's the question I should ask myself.
5: Yes.
4: And what should guide us always is that, you see, as men, we have a very big responsibility. Mm. We are the vision bearers. Mm-hmm. You need to pronounce a vision in the house where you guys want to be. Mm. Yes. And you lead by example.
5: Mm. Love that.
4: When your wife sees you sacrificing, she will automatically get into that.
6: Mm.
4: And when you give her money, because she already knows that you have sacrificed, she's not going to waste that money. Mm. She knows that sacrificing now is in the house.
6: Mm.
4: Yeah, so we just need to spell the vision that we want. The vision will guide us in what to buy and what not to buy.
0: Mm.
4: Yes.
0: Spell the vision. Mm. Because where there is no vision,
6: people perish.
0: Linda, do you have something about this budgeting thing? Open your heart.
1: Hey. Let me just try and share. It's only lately, but not yet, at Jai Define Vizuri. But we've never done budgeting. I've never known exactly how much he earns. So sometimes even budgeting, sometimes we'll be asking him, so we can do this. Not now, later. So it's not so much clear, but I'm always praying that we go on one page so that we're able to develop at the end of the day. Yes.
2: Dave, when it comes to, you said money talks to you when you get it. So what we do, there are times when you get money that is unexpected because it is outside of your normal cycle.
0: Yes.
2: So what happens in our case when that happens and we receive money that was not in the budget, because the budget is done at the beginning of the year, somewhere around June, you come about some projects and so on. When we have time, we will go sit down again and do another budget. We call them budget meetings. So we'll go for another budget meeting. But if that is not possible because of time and availability, then we put that money aside. Let's say I just came across some 10,000 that was unexpected.
5: Just waiting.
2: And then we put the money aside, we'll put it in some account, and it stays there. It will stay there until we have an opportunity to sit down and do a budget.
6: Wow. What do you mean? Like, do you just
0: money that just comes from nowhere? You put it aside.
2: Yes.
5: It's not in the budget.
1: Or like where do we do the budget?
2: Because it's not in the budget.
6: Can you ask, like, what do you mean? Like, I didn't understand. When do you just sit at the comfort of your house, or you go away, or do you have somebody like a professional guiding you, or just both of you?
4: Normally, what we do?
6: Yeah.
4: For budgeting, we go out.
6: Out as you
4: we go out for budgeting, we go to restaurants,
6: hotels.
4: It's also a form of family outing.
6: Wow.
4: So we just say we are going for a budgeting outing.
6: Yes.
4: And we always we talked and said we need to carry our kids along. Though they don't participate with us on the table, they are busy somewhere. But we want them to learn
1: something
4: through proxy.
1: Yes.
4: That my parents normally, when we were young, they used to come with a book and a pen out. So maybe with the time as they grow, they will learn why we go with the book and a pen.
0: Okay.
4: Yeah, and maybe just to add, I think, you see, the biggest problem we have in the world now is that we let money control us. But now, if you reach a point where money does not control you, then I think you have reached level of some maturity, whereby you can receive money, and you don't react.
1: Yes.
4: You see many workers. You see, if you go to the supermarket, you find supermarkets are full during paydays. It means money is still controlling people.
0: Okay.
4: But you see, there is this lot of people that, whether it is fast, whether it is 15, their behavior is the same. Not that they are earning much more than you, but they have just known how to do it. So sometimes the best way to take control of money, which I think has worked for me, is charity.
6: Charity.
4: Part with your money, which you could have used to buy a suit.
6: Wow.
4: To give someone, then you will realize that money has no value. So when it comes to you, you just look at it there. It
5: doesn't drive you.
4: Yeah, so it doesn't drive you anymore. So the more you sacrifice for people, the more the money does not control you, and it can just sit there.
6: I have a question.
0: You
6: mentioned something about, like, when you budget, there's some money set aside for you and set aside for Linda. Now, this money, for instance, if let's assume 20 shillings each. Of course, that's just a... If you don't use it by end of the month, do you take it back to your savings, or that still remains yours to use?
4: That's yours.
6: That's okay. Yeah. So that's what you can use for the whatever, like family things or...
0: That's your money.
2: No,
4: family is budgeted for. Oh, this is your money.
2: This is mine so that when I meet Tabitha and we are going out for a cup of tea, I don't have to call him. But then when I'm going to buy soap for the family, that comes from the family budget. When I'm buying groceries for the parents, that is already budgeted for.
6: So that is interesting.
0: Just a follow-up question on that, and maybe a further explanation. Linda is earning 100, or Linda is earning 80, I am earning 20. So that's 100. We budget with 100.
2: Yes.
0: And the allocation is based on 100, not on what she brings on the table.
4: Yeah.
0: Yeah.
4: You see, when you work, Dave, this is how we do it from day one.
6: Yeah.
4: I work for the family.
1: Mm-hmm.
4: I don't work for myself.
1: Yeah.
0: Okay.
4: So even if I bring 80%, it is for the family, it is not for me.
0: Okay.
4: So it is the family that gives me the power to take a bit of it to be mine.
0: Nice.
4: Yes.
0: Okay. I'm asking for the sake of our
2: And also, before we go out for the budget, because our firstborn daughter is now a teenager, so we could ask her to sit down with her brother and tell us what they would like for the year. So they tell us that, and then we consider that as we go out for our budget meeting.
6: Oh, for the year, for instance, we're in January, and they want it in November.
2: Yes.
6: So you plan it in January.
2: Yes.
6: It's not like I want it in February, so you're budgeting it now.
2: No. If we do that, it causes a lot of stress.
5: Yes.
2: Mm-hmm. But if you do it early, then you put the money aside. Sometimes we would say, this year we want to maybe buy a plot.
6: Yeah.
2: And the next question that comes is, where is this money coming from?
6: Yes.
2: And then we agree, where is the money coming from? Mm. So whenever we have some those unexpected funds, we could sit down and reallocate and say, we had money aside for the plot, but we didn't have any money for fencing. Now that we have this, let's push it towards that project. Mm-hmm. Or these children now want something. Maybe they need something for school or things like that. Mm-hmm. Then you say, okay, because that was not in our budget and we have come across this money, let us either pinch off this side or let us allocate this and reallocate here and there. Mm-hmm. Or there is an emergency. There's an illness in the family and so on.
6: Yeah.
2: So we, of course, we attend to that first, but then we will have to do another budget review to see where that affected, and then we restructure.
6: So when is the review?
4: As need arises, but what we do, we have like a mandatory media review.
0: Seth, I would want you to hold on to that thought.
4: Yeah.
0: I want us to take a break, because now this mandatory media review is becoming very mandatory. We haven't even talked about contributions like chamas.
6: Yeah.
0: We haven't talked about savings. So stay put as we learn more about family budgeting. We are taking a short break. We'll be back.

0: Family finances or family budgeting is becoming a thorn in the flesh. But then we have learned quite a number of things that are very important in that line. And our friends here can agree that indeed it is a good experience. If in case you're just joining us, this is Family Times and we are talking about family budgeting. We have Seth and Linda who have given us very inspiring story and even story. Process, not just a story, but the truth, their own experience on family budgeting. I know maybe someone somewhere is, you know, struggling with this. Sit back and relax because we haven't even scratched the surface. Seth, before we went for a break, you were talking about, was that mandatory media briefing?
1: Yes,
0: Tabitha was just asking, when do you have this extra, you know, supplementary budget done?
1: Yeah, so what we do, you see, for you to track your performance, you must review what you were set to do in January. So we just look at, we just sit again in June, in around June. Then we take the things which we think we have achieved.
2: You have achieved success.
1: Yes, the ones which are pending.
2: Yes.
1: We note that they are pending. So we see whether they can push others to next year, then they come August, like that. Yeah, so whatever remain, which is not done by December, we don't throw it away, but it forms part of the next circle. Yes.
0: Now, that is done, that is settled. Let's get into another discussion. How do you handle, should I call them contributions that come either in the middle of the year, they come somewhere. You guys belong to a church. There are contributions. There could be weddings that are coming up, or you're just, you were added. Seth was added. Seth left. Seth was added. You know, we are talking about contributions, be it weddings, funerals. We are also talking about church contributions, you know, camp meetings. How do you handle this, considering that some of them may not even be planned? Camp meetings, we know that in August, we have a camp meeting.